0: is groceries, rents, and so on, right? So what actually we thought, you know, just kind of trying to unpack how to understand dynamic pricing in the context of tickets for the World Cup. So that's our show for today. So Thaki, do you want to go ahead and play the DNS debrief for us?
1: Here we go. It's a World Cup filled episode.
2: This is the DNS debrief from Dollars and Cents magazine.
3: I'm Chris Sturr, co-editor of Dollars and Cents magazine, and today we have Saurav Sarkar, a freelance writer based in the New York area and author of a piece that's going to be in our September-October issue about the 2026 Men's World Cup. So welcome, Saurav.
4: Thanks so much for having me, Chris.
3: Yeah, so how about you start us off just by telling us like what the 2026 Men's World Cup will look like. I mean, it's going to happen in North America and a variety of cities in Mexico, Canada, and the U.S. But what else can you tell us about before we get to the funding and the economics of it? What else can you tell us about the World Cup?
4: Sure. So, you know, the World Cup is the preeminent tournament internationally of soccer. And this time it's hosted in the United States, Canada, and Mexico jointly. Most of the games will be in the United States. 11 of the host cities are in the United States out of 16 altogether. This follows the 2022 World Cup, which was held in Qatar. That was a debacle. There were thousands of people who likely passed away in the construction of stadiums and in other forms from heat exhaustion and for other causes. This World Cup in 2026 is supposed to highlight how well the World Cup can be held. And there will be 48 teams playing in the World Cup. So it's newly expanded from 32. And a lot of soccer fans are really looking forward to it.
3: Okay. So, yeah, sounds great. But your article talks about kind of the economics of the World Cup. And why don't you start off telling listeners about like the claims that have been made about the economic benefits to the cities where it's going to be held, and then whether those claims hold water.
4: So the Boston Consulting Group issued a report in 2018, I want to say. It was accompanying the bid that the United States, Canada, and Mexico put forward to host the games. And that consulting report said that there would be a $5 billion net economic impact altogether, and that, you know, there would be tens of millions of dollars coming to cities. A lot of these claims have been challenged by academics in particular who look at the economics of sports. And in the past, similar claims have been challenged with regard to the Olympics, which are another sporting mega event. Basically, the way that these events function, there are hundreds of millions to billions of dollars generated. And then the question is where they go, that money.
3: Right. So yeah, I mean, what have you turned up about where they go?
4: Well, the vast majority of the money goes to FIFA.
3: FIFA maybe we should pause here and you can explain what FIFA is,
4: sure.
3: What it stands for and like who they are.
4: FIFA is the international governing body of soccer. They're based in Europe and they are, in the words of Victor Matheson, a professor that I spoke to, wildly corrupt. They will be... they're expecting to generate $14 billion in profit, in revenues for these 2026 games and $11 billion in profit. Uh-huh. So yeah, that's who FIFA is. And that's kind of where a lot of the money is going.
3: So the money I can't remember exactly the breakdown that you mentioned in your article, but you said that like FIFA gets ticket sales and royalties from media deals, but then the the funds that are promised to cities are just from things like tourism. Is that right?
4: Yes, that's exactly correct. I mean, FIFA puts the costs in for the media, but they also draw all of the money out from the media. So advertising, licensing, those kinds of things.
3: Got it. And then cities provide the venues.
4: Yes, that's correct.
3: Or sometimes they have to build them. But I mean, it sounds like that's not going to be, they're going to sort of pick cities where there are already good soccer venues.
4: Yeah, in the United States, Canada, and Mexico, there are stadiums that are already built that are more or less suitable for soccer, for at a World Cup level. So there may be some modification of stadiums, but for the most part, they're not building stadiums from scratch.
3: Okay. Yeah. So one part of your article that I thought would be particularly interesting for readers of Dollars and Cents and for listeners to this program is the three kind of economic arguments that this professor you spoke with, Victor Matheson, gave for thinking that the numbers that have been floated about how much cities can benefit from this might be inflated. So maybe you could talk about those three categories.
4: Sure. So there are three different ways, like you said, that there are economic factors that reduce the economic impact generated by the World Cup for cities. One is the substitution effect, which basically means that people will be going to FIFA World Cup events or tuning into them instead of doing some other economic activity. So it's basically an argument that there's double counting going on. And a second factor is crowding out, which means that because the World Cup is being held in a city, you know, there might be a pet convention or some other form of economic activity that no longer is able to be held because the event is held in the world, because the World Cup event is held in that city. And finally, the third we've talked about already, which is leakages. And that means that the economic impact that could have been generated for the city or for the three host countries altogether actually leaves the city or host countries. And the biggest source of leaks, as we've talked about already, is FIFA. They're taking billions of dollars out.
3: Right. So, okay. So now I'm wondering if you could just tell us, like, there have been these famous cases of grassroots activism in opposition to these mega sports events, in particular the Olympics. I mean, in Boston, which is near where I live, you know, they beat back a bid to take on the Olympics. And they similarly did that in Chicago also. Why do people not want these events in their cities?
4: I think the big argument is that people don't want public money being used for money that eventually goes into private hands. This is similar in a sense to opposition to the building of stadiums in a number of U.S. cities, in that people don't want to see tax money, public taxpayer money, kind of being siphoned out in the name of sports.
3: Got it. Yeah. And then there are also some bad effects of having these sporting events. I mean, you mentioned what happened in Qatar, but there's, you know, there are other examples, right?
4: Yeah, of course. There's one professor, retired professor from the University of Toronto that I spoke to, who, you know, said it's not just places like Qatar that exploit migrant laborers, which is completely correct. And so there's, in the past, there's been things like police brutality. There are, there's a level of control that gets written into contracts with FIFA. Such that, things like, the example that was given to me was that, you know, a local butcher that wants to, put up, sausages in the shape of Olympic rings might be policed on free street, on, copyright grounds or, things like that with relation to the Olympics. There's a potential misclassification of workers so that, you know, there are probably thousands of volunteers, so-called volunteers, who are working on World Cup games, and are they actually workers? Should they be getting paid at a fair wage? All of that, I think, is important to take into account when you're thinking about the potential long-term impact that these kinds of events can have on cities and on countries going forward.
3: So is anyone organizing resistance to the World Cup yet in any of the cities where it's planned?
4: There are groups that are working on it. In the course of my research, I didn't get into depth with them, but I did speak to a national coalition called Dignity 2026, which is trying to do something about human rights issues at the FIFA World Cup. And that coalition is a very broad coalition. It ranges from the AFL all the way down to the NAACP. And they've worked behind the scenes with FIFA to try to develop a human rights framework. They've had mixed success so far. There is a human rights framework that FIFA is trying to put into place, but it's thus far the framework itself has been watered down from what the groups have recommended. The other thing that the groups are trying to do is they're trying to generate local organizing power. So they want to use the games themselves to build power in cities so that there is a remnant, leftover of resistance that can be used to work on other issues after the FIFA World Cup games. Basically the way that they've put it to me is that they want to push FIFA to leave a positive legacy in, holding these games.
3: Yeah. So this segment is going to be broadcast in Kansas City on the program called Economics for the People. And one of the producers of that show, Taki Manalakas, told me that Kansas City is kind of soccer crazed and they're very enthusiastic about soccer. And it's also one of the cities where World Cup games are supposed to be held. So for me, it's very interesting because if you're a soccer fan, you have to kind of choose between, wanting the World Cup games to be held in your city because of the game that you love and your enthusiasm for soccer. And also if you're aware of the bad effects that these mega sports events can have on a city, you have to kind of choose between, you know, wanting to avoid those and wanting to enjoy the game that you love. So I'm just wondering, like, does it have to be this way? Like, are there other models that, you know, of big sporting events, that, you know, won't have the liabilities that they have now?
4: Yeah. I mean, this is something that I've started to think about a lot, after having, written this article, because it's the first thing that pops into your mind. Why does it have to be this way? And I don't think it does have to be this way. I think the model of private entities coming in and sucking all of the money out that could have been generated doesn't need to exist. FIFA doesn't need to exist. If there's going to be billions of dollars generated by the games, then why doesn't that money just stay with the cities and the host countries? Why doesn't it go to help the unhoused instead of making their lives more difficult? Why doesn't it go to helping the local communities that are hosting the games? Why doesn't it go to the soccer fans themselves indirectly? You know, I think that there's no reason why we can't have a socialized World Cup rather than a privately held uber capitalist World Cup. And so I don't think that there is a reason why people have to be forced into making a decision about whether they support the games or whether they are opposed to some of the practices that are involved.
3: Yeah, you would think that, you know, the corruption, the really widely publicized corruption in FIFA might have started a movement to dismantle it, you know, and gotten more people to think, you know, does FIFA need to exist, right?
4: Yeah, completely.
3: Okay, well, this is a super interesting story, and people who want to read it can visit dollarsandcents.org or pick up a copy of the September-October issue when it comes out in a couple of weeks. So thanks a lot for talking to us.
4: Thank you so much, Chris.
2: This has been the DNS Debrief from Dollars and Cents Magazine. For more economic analysis, visit dollarsandcents.org.
0: All right, so that was an interesting segment and very relevant. We aired it in 2024. So this was when people were beginning to start to plan for the World Cup, but we're currently in, you know, like 2 weeks away, right? Or a little over 2 weeks.
5: Well, the planning started well before that, but I think that was when the fan base started to become more aware.
0: Yes, I meant planning in terms of like how people started to think about how it might impact them personally. You know, of course, the planning was started way before that. Taki, so Saurabh and Chris talked about sort of different groups in cities where the World Cup is happening, sort of organizing and trying to build power. And there are such activities happening in Kansas City as well. Is that not correct?
5: Yes, that is true. I have very mixed feelings about this. I mean, the World Cup is very culturally meaningful to me, but I think at this point I just have to admit myself that the World Cup has been gentrified, unfortunately. And as you noted, there has been significant opposition up until now in many cities, including Kansas City. And Saurabh described what was happening nationwide, but in Kansas City, there is a coalition that has come together, including the Kansas City Democratic Socialists of America, KCDSA, Decarcerate KC, DKC, and to some extent, KC Tenants, the tenant union. And there are more. It's not just those. Sunrise is also involved. The Sunrise Movement, of course. The Party for Socialism and Liberation, PSL, to some lesser extent, is also involved. So all of these groups have their own particular opposition to it. But I can say that, for example, it depends on the bend. So, for example, DKC is very concerned with the construction of the new jail, and that when the World Cup happens, the police are going to round up unhoused folks and just cage them for the duration of the World Cup, because you know what happens at these events. They don't like poor folk or unhoused folk being visible. And so it's a beautification project. Let's put them in jail for a few months, or let's pick them up and take them somewhere else. So that's their particular
0: area of
5: concern.
0: And we know that it's happened in lots of different cities and lots of different countries. So this is not new. No. Doesn't make it okay.
5: It's not new. It doesn't make it okay. And it's going to repeat itself.
0: Yes. All right. So let's talk about this, right? Outside of the Olympics, this is one of the biggest sporting events in the planet.
5: Correction. It is the largest.
0: It is the largest. Oh, my goodness. Okay. So we know that there are multiple countries. So 48 countries, 104 games. And this particular World Cup is going to be played across the United States, Canada, and Mexico. And there are many, many soccer fans who are really looking forward to the games and, you know, wanting to see how their favorite team is going to play.
5: Mm-hmm.
0: Right? So in some ways, it should be a joyful time, right?
5: Yes.
0: What is actually happening?
5: Well, I mean, what is actually happening is that a single ticket to the World Cup final at MetLife Stadium in New Jersey, face value, right now, as of today, I checked, $16,475. That's the cheapest ticket.
0: That sounds incredible.
5: The Algeria v. Argentina tickets. That will be the first game played at Arrowhead. Starts at $2,000. And actually, that doesn't even get you a seat, by the way. It gets you access to the pavilion.
0: Oh, incredible. That is just incredible. 2,000, and you said what? 16,000 for the...
5: 16,475.
0: Oh, my goodness. Who has that kind of money? Right? And just for context, though, the last World Cup, which was played in Qatar in 2022, the most expensive ticket, and this is for the final game, cost around $600. So we are talking some significant inflation in prices.
5: Yes, absolutely. And today, we're going to tell you exactly why that happened. Who benefits?

0: is happening around this term that people are using, which is called dynamic pricing, and FIFA is using it. So what is it?
1: At its core, dynamic pricing is fairly simple. Instead of setting a fixed price for a ticket and selling it at that price, you let an algorithm adjust the price in real time based on demand and other factors. Now, what is an algorithm?
0: Tell us.
1: An algorithm is just a set of rules that allows you to calculate some number based on some inputs.
0: Okay. And you know what that means is usually when we go to the supermarket, for instance, we know what the price is because we see a sticker price, and that's a fixed price. But an algorithm makes that price go up and down depending on various factors. And we've seen this before. We've seen this when we book a flight, for instance. We know that sometimes the price can jump up and down, even if you sometimes go back after 2 hours. And sometimes, you know, if you book the day after, the day before, and, you know, there's all this kind of trying to figure out when is the best time to book a ticket, a flight ticket. But even more sort of in practice, many people who take Ubers or any kind of Lyft or Uber, we know that they use dynamic pricing significantly.
1: And so if I can add the Uber aspect of this has happened to me personally.
0: Yes.
1: In the middle of a very severe thunderstorm, I had to take an Uber somewhere. And I know how much it should have cost to get where I was trying to go. And the price in the middle of the thunderstorm surged 5 times.
0: Right. So it's almost like, if I can say it, is that it's almost like kind of legalizing scalping, right? Like, and that's what scalping does, right? Is kind of jack up the prices when you know people absolutely want it. Previously scalping was illegal, and now you've like put up all these rules to allow it, right? So what is the economic argument in favor of this dynamic pricing?
1: Well, it sounds reasonable, I suppose, on the surface. I guess reasonability is in the eye of the beholder. The idea is that prices should reflect what something is actually worth in the market. And so if 1 million people want to see Brazil versus England, and there are only 60,000 seats in the stadium, the so-called efficient price is whatever clears the market.
0: Right. And economists, and hence businesses, are sort of a bit kind of, like this idea of efficiency, right? And we're going to like try and, I want to come back to this efficiency part later on, but the claim is that by doing this, it is a fair process so that the tickets go to the people who value them the most. And the question, of course, is what does it mean to value something the most?
1: Right. And it's a value question, and it also captures money that otherwise would go to scalpers. And so the argument is if FIFA doesn't charge top dollar, some scalper will do it anyway.
0: Right. So this is, like I said, sort of like a legal way of kind of capturing the money that scalpers would have made.
1: Right.
0: And now in this particular case, it's FIFA, but it could have, you know, in other cases, it's Uber and so on.
1: Yeah. And let me just be clear. Having grown up in the 90s here in Boston, used to go to Boston Garden, to the front door, and you could walk around and you would find scalpers and you could buy tickets if you wanted. I have never done that, but I have seen them doing that.
0: Absolutely.
1: We live in the digital age, though.
0: Uh-huh, right. So what is, you know, this argument about the tickets go to the people who value them the most has a gigantic hole in it, because when economists say the person who values it the most, what they really mean is the person who can actually pay for it. Those are not the same thing, right? So the person who values it the most may not be the person who can actually pay for it.
1: Absolutely. And a working class fan from Mexico City who has followed the Mexican national team for 40 years may, according to what Sarisha just said, value that ticket much more than some corporate client who's going to spend the whole game on their phone. The algorithm doesn't care. It doesn't measure passion. It measures purchasing power. Sarisha, what is purchasing power?
0: So purchasing power is just the ability to purchase, right? So for instance, I might not be the biggest soccer fan, but if I can pay for it, I'm a, like you said, the example that you used is that of a corporate client, a hospitality client or something, it doesn't matter, then I want the status of having attended one of these games. And so I pay for it, even though I may or may not know anything about soccer. But so

0: I may not value the game, but I have the ability to pay, and that is what is purchasing power.
1: Absolutely.
0: And so this distinction between this willingness to pay and ability to pay, right, which is that the distinction between can you pay for it and then do you value it, that is at the heart of what's wrong with applying pure market logic to something like the World Cup.
1: Yes. And FIFA itself has used a very telling phrase to justify this kind of pricing algorithm. A FIFA official said, and I quote now, they were simply adapting to the domestic market, meaning, hey, this is how Americans do it in sports. The Super Bowl does it. Concerts do it. Why should we be different?
0: Right. So at this point, and that's really the argument that we need to take seriously, right? Is that what, but the question that we want to ask is, should this model, the Super Bowl model itself, very deeply controversial, should it be the template for a global event that belongs to billions of people, many of them in countries where the per capita income is a fraction of US wages? But to discuss that, let's take a break and then come back and start with that, right? Taki, we're just going to
1: We're going to take a 90-second promotional break, and we will be right back. Economics for the people.
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4: 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This event is open to the public.
0: So if you're just joining us, we are Sirisha and Taki, co-hosts of Economics for the People on 90.1 KKFI, Kansas City Community Radio. And we are talking about dynamic pricing. And that is a term, a fancy term, that is being used to describe how many commodities are being priced, including the tickets for the World Cup. And our entire session or an entire show today is about the World Cup, but Taki and I are particularly discussing pricing of tickets in the World Cup 2026.
1: Let's get into the mechanics. Sirisha, how does FIFA's pricing algorithm actually function?
0: Okay, so you ready for this? And, you know, so it's a three-layer architecture. So the first layer is what is known as dynamic primary pricing. And what that is that the face value tickets and the face value price of those tickets are set and adjusted in real time by algorithm systems. So what the algorithms do is allow the seller to go beyond fixed price, because a fixed price says that no matter what your income, you're going to pay the same price. But what the algorithm says that what the algorithm does is it includes demand signals and it adds to it also information about what is known as fixture importance. In other words, is this a group stage match or is it a semifinal? And then it adds information about the host city economics and what is the remaining inventory.
1: Yes. So if you're buying a ticket to see a lower-ranked team in a group stage game in a smaller market, the price might be okay and reasonable. FIFA claimed, and I emphasize claimed, that 25% of group stage tickets were priced under $300. That is their claim. We have not verified that claim.
0: Right, but that's just the floor. In other words, that's the minimum price, right? So $300 is the minimum price. The ceiling is uncapped, so the price can increase beyond 300, sort of it's unlimited, right? The algorithm has no concept of enough. It will keep raising prices as long as someone is willing to pay.
1: Absolutely. And now we've described the first layer. We're going into the second layer. The second layer is the official resale platform, which is called FIFA Marketplace, where FIFA itself facilitates secondary market transactions and takes a 30% cut of every transaction, 30%. So FIFA profits twice, once when the ticket is sold originally and again when it's resold.
0: Right. So that's the face value, the original price, and then its resale value. And then the third layer of this architecture, the three-layer architecture, is what is called as quote-unquote price discovery. And so essentially what FIFA, the governing body of the international governing body of soccer, it watches the resale market and then it calibrates that information to determine prices going forward. So if tickets for the U.S. versus Brazil game are reselling at 3 times face value, that gives information to the algorithm to increase primary prices for the second round and then for the third round and so on.
1: Mm-hmm. So that is the three-stage process. And now there's something important that gets lost, pardon me, in discussions about this. Dynamic pricing systems don't just respond to market conditions. This is a very important point. Algorithmic pricing can actually produce higher prices than what you'd see in a competitive market, even without a deliberate price fixing.
0: Right. So here's the thing, right? And again, this is why I feel like it's so important to understand. I know sometimes people struggle with economics or understanding the economy, but we really can't escape it. And this is derived from sort of models that economists produce, right? So this three-stage architecture is in some ways trying to get to kind of a pricing mechanism that is quote-unquote what economists call efficient, but we'll talk about, you know, what that means. So, but going back to what you were saying, Taki, that you said that algorithm pricing can actually produce higher prices than you'd see in a competitive market. And economists always compare everything to what happens in a competitive market, and that's supposed to be efficient. So what is actually happening with dynamic pricing?
1: Well, the answer is simple, because the algorithm is optimizing continuously and at superhuman speed. It is an algorithm. By the time the human consumer is trying to decide whether to buy a ticket, the algorithm has already detected the early signals of rising demand and adjusted the price upward. You're always playing catch up. And here I will say, if you've ever bought a plane ticket and you hesitated one day and then you went back a couple days later, you may have noticed the price has gone up. Mm-hmm. There's a reason the algorithm does that.
0: Mm-hmm. So it's based on demand, right? And that's why we have higher prices. You know, in some cases that makes sense, but this is the rate at which the price change is much greater, so that you and I as regular individuals, you know, we can't compete with this kind of model, right? Essentially. And Taki, I have to say something. It's funny that you said human consumer, right? And I feel like now we have to start adding these objectives.
1: Oh my God, I did that so unconsciously.
0: That's right, because, you know, clearly people are using kind of non-human consumers as well. But in any case, so one, we find that prices are in fact going or increasing much greater than they would under a competitive market. And the point of a competitive market is that if you have a lot of sellers, then the price will come down, and that's good for the consumers as well. As the sellers who are selling the product and so on. But in addition to this algorithmic pricing, which produces higher price, there is another very, very problematic aspect of algorithm pricing, and that is collusion.
1: Mm-hmm.
0: Taki, talk about collusion.
1: Collusion. Collusion is a heavy word. Collusion, I would say, simply defined, and I'm going to not really give a precise economic definition. I think the intuitive definition of collusion is a situation in which multiple firms, sellers, firms, enterprises, they coordinate what the market clearing price should be and what price they themselves should charge on the market.
0: So essentially what that means is, if I can kind of rephrase that, is that different sellers come together and kind of implicitly or explicitly decide what the price is.
1: Yes.
0: And usually in a market, the whole point of a market is that the sellers are competing with each other, and that competition will help consumers. But when you have sellers colluding with each other, in other words, they're coordinating prices, then it means that they can keep prices much higher than what would have occurred in a competitive market.
1: And I do want to stress here, there is a legal definition of collusion, which is in accordance with the Sherman Antitrust Act. That is not what we are talking about.
0: Correct.
1: We're talking about the economic definition.
0: Right. And here's the problem with collusion, right, is that researchers have raised concerns that when multiple sellers use similar pricing mechanisms, so for instance, FIFA's primary market, and then the other thing that became kind of a scandal a few years ago was Ticketmaster, and Ticketmaster was kind of jacking up prices. So Ticketmaster was also using these kinds of algorithms. So what these algorithms can do is can effectively coordinate on high prices without any human ever picking up the phone to make a deal. Now, humans picking up the phone to make a deal is illegal, based on the Sherman Act that Taki talked about. And so, you know, we actually have lawmakers who thought about what collusion, formula or explicit collusion, might do to consumers. And, you know, we have laws against it. But an algorithm just allows the you know, sort of this kind of the internet or the machine to do this job for you.
1: This is the part that should concern policymakers, Sarisha. We've handed pricing power to systems that are extraordinarily efficient at one thing, extracting maximum revenue. And we're still figuring out the legal and regulatory frameworks to govern them, or maybe not.
0: Okay, but Taki, here's the thing. It's not just a concern to policymakers. I'm deeply concerned about it. And I actually, as an economist, know how these things work. And so I'm even more concerned about it. But I think most people who have any idea of what is happening should be concerned about it.
1: I agree completely. And, you know, fans around the world logged on expecting to buy tickets to watch their national teams and found prices they simply can't afford. Knockout games ran into the thousands. And the final, the crown jewel of the tournament, well, we've already talked about that.
0: Right, 16,000, yeah?
1: Something like that.
0: Okay, so here's the verdict on the whole strategy, right? According to data from ticket tracking sites, resale prices for over 90% of World Cup matches are now falling. Some are down to 24% in a single month. The U.S. team's opening match in L.A. reportedly hasn't sold out, right? And the cheapest resale tickets are still above $1,000.
1: So the algorithm overshot. FIFA rolled the dice on dynamic pricing, and in many cases ended up with unsold inventory and a damaged relationship with the global fan base. Now, I want to add one more point here, because I keep making this point repeatedly, and it's very important. About half of the expected fans who were supposed to attend physical matches, FIFA estimates, would be international tourists. Now, we all know what is happening in the United States right now. There is a very high sentiment amongst the administration. They're xenophobic. They're just xenophobic.
0: Mm-hmm.
1: And that xenophobia is translating into policy. And that policy is directly impacting things like issuing tourist visas.
0: Yes.
1: And the tourist visas are very difficult to get. And even if you can get them, they're very expensive to pay for.
0: Yes. And keep in mind that certain countries, particularly in African countries, or people coming from Africa or African nations, the Trump administration has required them to submit a $15,000 bond.
1: Yes.
0: Now, a $15,000 bond is something that I would balk at, right? I don't have that kind of money to just go, you know, one, coming to the U.S., flying, tickets, these kind of dynamic pricing tickets, which are sort of exorbitant. getting accommodation, and on top of that, a $15,000 bond, and there's no guarantee that you will not be treated well, given the sentiment against people from other countries and other nations, people with accents, people who look different from sort of Euro-American, sort of the norm. So, you know, this is not looking very good. And sadly, this means that it's going to translate to not such great outcomes for businesses who are preparing for this.
1: Absolutely. Absolutely. You know, it's also, there's just so much more to it. It's so complex and multi-layered, but one economist put it very well. In theory, dynamic pricing should ensure all tickets get sold because prices will fall until they clear the market.
0: And what that means is that the prices will fall until both sellers and consumers agree on the quantity and the prices for the commodity that they're selling.
1: But in practice, fans who feel disrespected by the prices may simply walk away from the market entirely. And hello, surprise, resentment is not a variable in the algorithm.
0: Right. And this gets to something really important economically, right? Is that sports fans, particularly sports fans, I mean, I think this, you know, we could talk about people of all kind of, you know, buying other products too, but particularly sports fans are not just consumers making rational decisions. So they have deep emotional connections to their teams, their communities, their sport, their countries. And when you treat that loyalty as purely a revenue extraction opportunity, you don't just lose the sale. There is a high possibility that you might lose the fan, which is much, much greater.
1: It is much greater, and that's what I meant when I said earlier gentrification of the World Cup.
0: Mm-hmm.
1: Gentrification, yes. We all know what it means, but gentrification of the World Cup means if you're charging $14,000 for a ticket, and then the tourist visa is going for I don't know how many thousands more, and then on top of that you add the plane ticket, it's not viable.
0: It's not viable. But yeah. Then it also reduces the interest of the global fan base. We hope not, but because soccer has always been a working class sport.
1: And I will say, so the rebuttal to that argument is that there are cheaper options for mm-hmm. fans.
0: Mm-hmm.
1: There's the Fan Fest. You can go to the Fan Fest. They'll put up a big screen. You can go to your local bar and watch it.
0: Absolutely.
1: Now, the local bar option actually for the economy is the best one because if it's local ownership, at least the money will stay circulating in the regional economy.
0: Absolutely. It depends on whether international tourists actually come to U.S. to watch the game or are they turned off by other policies. And, of course, we're not getting into those other policies. We're solely focusing on pricing of World Cup tickets for this show.
1: Of course.
0: Yes. So dynamic pricing, though, is really now everywhere in live events, right? So whether we're talking about a Taylor Swift concert or even Bruce Springsteen, who for the longest time wanted to keep tickets low, so that his fans could attend his concerts, sort of had to give in. So it's not really about the individual performer. This is part of the system that pushes everyone towards, you know, this economic model that kind of doubles prices and uses this dynamic pricing model, right? And we know that fans have responded. Sometimes, you know, the backlash has been quite significant.
1: Absolutely. And there's a common thread in all of these controversies, Sarisha. These are shared cultural experiences. It doesn't matter if it's Taylor Swift. It doesn't matter if it's some other musician in concert. It doesn't matter if it's moments. There are moments when communities gather around together, and there's a genuine question about whether pure dynamic pricing is the right mechanism for allocating access to them.
0: Yes. And it's worth thinking about who is systematically excluded, right? Because when we say that the dynamic pricing, really, what it tries to do is extract the maximum amount of revenue from the consumer, which means that the tickets then go to those people who have the highest income and are willing to pay for that concert or game, etc. But what that means is that the people who are systematically excluded are working class supporters. In the case of the World Cup, working class supporters who have been the lifeblood of football or soccer culture for over a century. So this is not just true in countries across the world, but also in the U.S., adding to sort of the kind of, you know, the celebration of soccer. We also have a lot of immigrant communities in the U.S. who have been looking forward to a chance to see their home country play in the city families who have saved up for once-in-a-lifetime experience.
1: Absolutely. And it's worth thinking about who is systematically excluded. Working-class supporters. Working-class supporters who have been the lifeblood of football's culture for over a century.
0: Right. And so, you know, there's this also longer-term economic argument here, right, that FIFA seems to be ignoring the value of the World Cup brand. The thing that makes those tickets worth something in the first place is that it's built on this decades of passionate fans watching games, handing down the love of the sport to their kids, filling stadiums with noise and color. And if you price out that fan base, you are slowly eating the seed corn.
1: You are slowly eating the seed corn. That's a very good metaphor. You can extract maximum revenue from one tournament. But if the perception becomes that the World Cup is a luxury product for the wealthy, you have undermined the very thing that makes it valuable. And the data already suggests that's happening. You have declining resale prices. We already said about 25% in the last month. Unsold seats. Widespread anger. The algorithm has optimized for a world that doesn't exist. One where passionate fans are infinitely elastic in their spending.
0: Right. In other words, fans are not going to, like, you know, I mean, fans are, you know, are passionate about the sport, but they're also not going to sort of take this, right? So, you know, and the thing that actually, you know, the reason why it's important to understand dynamic pricing is that sadly it's not restricted to FIFA pricing of World Cup tickets. As we've already mentioned, it's happening to concerts, it's happening in the case of airplane tickets and so on. And so, but it's also happening in the realm of groceries and rents. And this is also where algorithms are beginning to determine prices charged to consumers. And even the Trump administration's Department of Justice is taking notice.
1: Yes. Algorithmic pricing and rental markets specifically were the subject of a Department of Justice investigation as recently as December of 2025. The DOJ, or Department of Justice, reached a settlement with a company called RealPage and others because their pricing algorithm engaged in one-way rent ratcheting for multifamily units across the country.
0: Right. So what does that mean, Taki? Can you tell us, you know, like, in what ways does a pricing algorithm affect rents?
1: Well, the way that this worked is they were using an algorithm just like all the ones that we have been describing in this show up until now. There was nothing unique about the algorithm. What was unique about it was the information that was being fed into the algorithm itself. You have to remember these algorithms are vampires. They require a lot of data in order to fine-tune the behavioral parameters of the prediction.
0: Mm-hmm.
1: And in this case, for RealPage, that meant access to a lot of non-public data. RealPage had data about what landlords were charging for rent, what was the duration of the lease, where these leases were being signed, were leases being renewed, and if so, by how much?
0: Mm-hmm.
1: So there was a lot of non-public data that was being fed into this algorithm.
0: Right. And in other words, what that was doing was coordinating all of this information that individual landlords had, collating it, and then allowing landlords to see, using all of that data to come up, you know, the algorithm itself was coming up with rent prices so that all landlords could benefit more than they would have otherwise, right? So this is great for the sellers, in this case, the landlords, who were selling, not selling their property, but selling the right to rent their property, but not necessarily good for the consumers, the people who are renting those properties, right?
1: Tenants.
0: The tenants, thank you. The tenants, right? And so according to, you said something that Taki, you said that the department reached a settlement with the company, right? So what did they, you know, what was the settlement?
1: So the settlement was, they admitted no blame. They admitted no fault.
0: Mm-hmm.
1: There was no admission of guilt. There was no monetary fine that was paid. And so in that sense, this is exactly what we would expect from the Trump administration. There was not much teeth to the settlement. There was, however, an agreement there was an agreement about what kinds of data could be used in pricing decisions, and there was a restriction on the type of data that could be used in the hope that it would lead to more competitive outcomes.
0: Mm-hmm. So in again, like, to understand these kind of economic models that are being used that impact our everyday lives, right? As renters, as people who shop for groceries, as people who buy concert tickets, and as people who perhaps want to buy World Cup tickets.
1: Absolutely. And just to backtrack for 1 second here, because I want to clarify something that I was trying to say. The thing is, this data, this company has about 24 million units in its database.
0: Lots. So this is, we're talking about RealPage. Which is talking, going back to the renting, the rentals, right?
1: Yes. The real key was that they had access to this leasing information across multiple landlords. Mm-hmm. They weren't just basing your rent on your individual behavior or even your landlord's behavior. Mm-hmm. They were basing the rent on the behavior of a large portfolio of landlords.
0: Okay, yes. And hence getting information, even if it's scrubbed of any individual information about all renters who were, you know, part of that database, right? So in some ways, what that does is, in economic terms, this is known as perfect price discrimination. And what price discrimination does is tries to extract as much as possible from the consumers so that the sellers, in this particular case, landlords, or if we're talking about the World Cup, it's FIFA, can extract as much revenue and hence convert that into profit.
1: It's a distribution issue.
0: It's a distribution issue, right? So yes, you get to watch the World Cup, but you have paid the maximum that you could possibly pay. And again, for consumers or World Cup fans who are, you know, who really, really want to watch the game, that might mean that they're kind of scraping every penny to try and buy that ticket in order to watch their favorite team or any team play.
1: Absolutely, absolutely. And so, just for the economist, I'm sorry, I'm going to have to be geeky for a second. In classic price discrimination, right, it's assumed that the firm knows the demand curve. That's a strong assumption. These models, what they do is they estimate the demand curve so that they can extract all the consumer surplus that they possibly can.
0: Mm-hmm.
1: And so, the comparison to FIFA is almost exact. Both systems are, again, designed to extract maximum surplus. Both disproportionately burden working class participants, and both warrant the same kind of regulatory attention.
0: Mm-hmm. And just this week, the Attorney General in New York and New Jersey, both cities that are hosting 8 World Cup matches, including the final, announced this past Tuesday that they are investigating whether FIFA's ticketing prices violated consumer protection laws. So, watch out for that, folks. We definitely, you know, these are things that are evolving in real time, things that we need to pay attention to, because very soon we're going to see this happen across all of the things, all of the commodities that we purchase, including groceries.
1: Yes. So, and so we're sorry to have burst your bubble with this episode. Do enjoy a World Cup game if you must.
0: Right.
1: I certainly will. But be realistic and open-minded about what is actually happening. You've been listening to Economics for the People with Sarisha and Taki on 90.1 FM KKFI. If you want to give us feedback, we welcome all listener feedback. 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You can leave your comment. You can leave your suggestions. You can leave your questions. And we will absolutely respond very quickly to that. We value listener feedback. You can also follow us on Facebook. We have a Facebook page. It gets updated once or twice a month whenever we upload a new podcast. Please do follow us on Facebook. And anything else, Risha?
0: No. And coming up, we have Thursday showcase.
1: Oh, we have the local showcase. Yes,
0: with Keith
1: Washburn.
0: Right. So tune in for that.
1: Have a nice night.
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How about that? That's a great way to start it. That was Scotty Eggleston. He was on the show last week. 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I've got a fantastic show for you tonight, and it's going to be starting off with this guy. We're going to do a little bit of live music, but let's give it a listen. Let's give one of his songs a listen, a recorded song first, and a little bit live later.

0: How about that? Fabulous. That is Joel McNulty there, and he's in the studio sitting right here. Joel, good evening.
1: Good evening to you. Thanks for having me, Keith.
0: Yeah, man. It's been a while. We tried to do it once, and we had to reschedule. So we've been trying to get him to come in here for, I don't know, 3 years or something like that. Has it been that long? At least a couple.
1: I like to take my time and be hard to get, Keith.
0: Yeah, exactly. And our old friend, Jay, if you want to pull that up just for, we want to say hello to J.U. Daly.
2: Howdy.
0: Some people say the best guitarist in Kansas City, and I've heard that from many a good musician. So that's
2: just
0: not just
2: buttering
0: from,
2: me up.
0: Not just from his fans. And by the way, he can be heard every Saturday, right?
2: Right.
0: Every Saturday at BB's. What time do you guys get started?
2: 2 to 5.
0: So he
2: open
0: was,
2: jam.
0: Open jam, right. This is the old Mama Ray jam. And I, who's the jam master now?
2: We have rebranded the jam as Mama Ray's Legacy Jam featuring Lori Tucker.
0: Lori Tucker
2: is hosting now.
0: All right.
2: So, yeah. Per Mama Ray's request.
0: So I would say you are the longest standing member of the jam. Is that right? From Harling's way back in the, that was in what, the 1940s?
2: Earlier than that. Yeah, I'm the last man standing.
0: Yeah, say who the original members were. Chico?
2: The original members, 1984, I think, was when we started that, was Rich Van Zant on Hammond B3. The drummer was Mike Rammel, and Chico Battaglia was the percussionist, me, myself, and Jim LaForte.
0: Jim LaForte.
2: Lead singer. Yeah.
0: Yeah.
2: So. Yeah. Jim and Mike have passed on, and Rich is no longer active musically. And Chico, I saw Chico several years ago, and he'd sold all of his conga drums because he had arthritis and wasn't playing anymore. So
0: yeah, but
2: that leaves me.
0: For those of you that are interested, I think I still have it up on my Facebook page. Take a look at, if you're out there on Facebook, Keith Washburn. I think I still have a picture of the original lineup there at Harling's, and then it eventually kind of moved around just for a little bit and then landed down at BB's. But it was at Harling's for years and years, right?
2: Yeah.
0: Long time.
2: 20 years, probably, something like that.
0: Yeah. So anyway, back to Joel. And I don't know Joel nearly as well as I know Jay. And Jay has been on, this is his third appearance on the show. Have you been to KKFI before, Joel?
1: This is the second time. And the first time was in 1999. I had put out a CD, you know, the first time of any CD that I did.
0: Yeah.
1: So, different building back then.
0: Well, exactly. We were over there by the Sonic. That's what I call it. It was over at, more in the Westport area, and now at 39th and Main.
1: Yeah.
0: But you actually are appearing, what, weekly? And he plays at what I'm going to call the Ritz-Carlton or the Alameda Plaza Hotel. Wait a minute. What is the name of it?
1: The Intercontinental.
0: The Intercontinental.
1: You know, the Fairmont before and whatever else it was. But I play there once or twice a month right now. The next gig is June 5th there.
0: So where do you play? Is it the upstairs thing?
1: The Oak Bar, the Oak Room.
0: Okay. Which is what, so downstairs, upstairs?
1: Upstairs, I mean, almost 30 feet from the entrance.
0: Okay.
1: Yeah.
0: Yeah. It's been a lot of different things, but I think it started life as the Alameda Plaza, probably.
1: Yeah.
0: But this guy has, Joel McNulty, he sent me a song. This is the way it all started, is Mike Lytle. By the way, tune in tomorrow night at 7 p.m. for The Real Deal right here on KKFI. Mike Lytle sent me an email and said, you should reach out to this guy. So I did. And then you sent me that song that I fell in love with right away. And we're going to talk about that and why, you know, how it came into being, because I think it's, you know, it's a wonderful story. It's called Mama. I've probably played that on this show at least 4 times, you know, over the years. And you'll hear that probably tonight. We'll play that at some point. But that is kind of what got my attention. And then he was going to come here with Walt Chambers. I have another Walt I know, Colburn, so Walt Chambers. And by the way, Walt, I want to give a little shout out to Walt and Penny Lawrence. They're going to be playing this Saturday from 4 to 7 at Ladoga Winery up there in Smithville. So that's this Saturday, 4 to 7. And we'll talk about some other stuff that's coming up this weekend as well. But when will you next be at the Intercontinental?
1: June 5th.
0: June 5th.
1: So I don't know if that's a Friday or Saturday. I'm not
0: starting
1: sure.
0: At what time? Dennis is going to look it up. Dennis Nelson is with us as well, by the way.
3: Yeah. Hello.
1: 7 to 11. So that's when I'm playing.
0: Okay.
1: 4-hour gig for a solo.
0: on June 5th. Yeah, that's pretty tough. So you play the piano, right?
1: I do. But
0: and Dennis says it's a Friday, I think. Is that what you're saying? Yeah. Friday, June 5th will be his next appearance there, 7 to 11, 4-hour gig.
1: Yeah.
0: And you're going to hear, you just heard on that song that we played right after we played Scotty Eggleston, the first one we played that was recorded music from Joel, which is, if you want to say anything about that, House on 4th Street, what's that about?
1: Oh, boy.
0: Briefly.
1: That's a metaphor to me for heaven. It's everybody getting back to the house that we grew up in.
0: Oh.
1: My parents have passed.
0: Gotcha.
1: I have a sister who has passed. So I'm one of four kids. The only boy. So that was hell. I'm just kidding. But it's about getting back together, getting back home, and everybody forgiving each other, celebrating each other, and all that. That's what it is.
0: Yeah, right on. Well, you and so anyway, Walt couldn't make it tonight, and we called up our trusty friend J.U. Daly, and he said, "Yeah, I've got Thursday open." So you got the call somewhere around what, Monday or Tuesday? Thank you so much for making time for us tonight.
1: You're not kidding.
0: Really appreciate you, brother.
2: Yeah, I was just gonna follow Joel around on the piano, but. That's not going to happen.
0: Yeah. Okay. So then the rain set in. So Joel was going to bring his keys, and so it would be Joel and his keys plus Jay would kind of had a
2: It's going to be a piece of cake, you know.
0: now
2: I have to carry the.
1: That's right. Well, thank God you didn't physically carry me in here, Jay.
0: Joel told him, and I think the station has agreed we'll pay him 50% more for tonight. And if you're out there listening and taking that seriously, these guys came in gratis tonight.
2: In the words
0: we really appreciate it.
2: What was it? Nothing from nothing leaves nothing.
0: There you go. Nothing from nothing.
1: If I can say real quickly, a thank you to Jay for doing this, because it's probably a 4-day notice, 4 or 5-day notice.
2: It winds up less than that because I carve out an hour or so to listen to the tunes and make the charts.
0: So you got a little bit of play. We're going to play some music right after I say this. 30 seconds. I'm going to say this. I think Nikki White was in here and she said, actually, J.U. Daly gave me some lessons. Is that possible?
2: That's very possible. I don't remember, but
0: I think it was Nikki.
2: I'm horrible with names.
0: Yeah, it was either her or I think Amanda Huey that said that.
2: Mm-hmm. I've taught a lot of people over the years, thousands.
0: It's been a few.
2: Yeah.
0: So what are you guys going to do live here on the radio?
1: Let's do Restless, Jay.
0: Also want to thank Dennis Nelson for coming in tonight. A little bit later on, it's going to be Mark Montgomery, the beekeeper, is going to be here to do some music for you. So, all right, take it away whenever you guys are ready.

0: Wow. What a way to start. Live. I love it. So Walt said this to me on the phone. So we're, you know, talking about, well, you can't make it this week. I think I'm going to try to get Jay, blah, blah, blah. And he said, Joel, there is nobody like Joel McNulty, meaning, and he explained that you are pitch perfect. And he said, if you ask him to sing an A, he could hit it. Boom. Is that true?
1: Yeah.
0: So
1: are you putting me on the spot right now?
0: Are you musically trained? Did you go to the conservatory or anything like that?
1: So I started playing music on trumpet at 10 years old,
0: okay,
1: like in fourth grade. I hope that
0: here in
1: kids
0: town?
1: Still do. No, I'm from Ottumwa, Iowa.
0: Oh, you told me that, right.
1: Southeast part of the state.
0: Right.
1: There are so many teachers that I could mention, but I started playing music on trumpet and played all the way through college.
0: Really?
1: Yeah. I was a music ed major with a vocal emphasis, but I had to kind of decide between the two. And I thought I would maybe be a little bit better singer than a trumpet player at that point. So
0: had you been singing all along? I mean, you're in
1: my
0: your
1: whole
0: studies.
1: Life. Yeah. Baby grand piano in the house.
0: Oh, really?
1: My mom was a great piano player.
0: Did she teach you to play the piano?
1: No. No, I took about a year of piano lessons. So I took a lot more trumpet lessons and vocal lessons than piano lessons.
0: Here's the question I love to ask, which is, did you like piano or did she make you do it?
1: I loved it.
0: Really?
1: Oh, yeah.
0: From the get-go?
1: Absolutely.
0: Well, that's great to hear. Yeah, because there's so many players that, you know, come on this show and now they're a great piano player. But they hated it as a kid. Their parents made them do it, and they were so glad that their parents made them do it. For you, you just fell in love with it right away.
1: Right away. That was, to me, the first musical instrument that I can remember hearing is my parents' baby grand.
0: Yeah.
1: Yeah.
0: Makes sense. I mean, if your mom played and if the piano was right there in the house.
1: Way better player than me.
0: Is that right?
1: Oh, yeah.
0: Rate Leon Russell.
1: I think Leon Russell is incredible. And I think Elton John, probably his biggest influence to me, might be the Beatles. But I think Leon Russell is probably his second. I've heard him talk about it a lot, you know.
0: Mm-hmm.
1: So
0: yeah.
1: I love Leon Russell. Yeah.
0: Yeah. And he even had a slight disability, right?
1: Yes.
0: He had a problem with one of his arms.
1: Yep.
0: But the guy had such passion. Oh, my gosh.
1: Yeah.
0: The singing, the whole thing. And, you know, shout out to Frank and all the gang down at Knuckleheads, because Frank had him in Kansas City, even in the years when he really was kind of down on his luck and, you know, had dropped out of the limelight. Frank booked him in Knuckleheads. So, and shout out to everybody down at Knuckleheads, Christy Marie, Frank and Mary. And of course, you know, they have the jam there every Saturday. Billy Ebeling, I think, is out of town, but this Saturday, I think it's going to be the Reyes Brothers at the jam. That starts like 12:30, I think I have that right. Anyway, we had the Reyes Brothers just about a month ago. They're fabulous. Antonio, aka Tony, and Andre Jr. So let's get back to we're going to play it. I'm going to play it right now, and then we're going to talk about it.
1: Okay.
0: So this is recorded.

0: 2007, and it came back stage four in 2011, 2010. My dad at the same time was going through frontotemporal dementia, which is a young man's dementia. This was a parallel walk with them. So writing this song was about me breaking the lease on my apartment, moving in with her. She was going through, can you imagine having that disease? And her focus was much more on her husband, who had the worst thing I've ever seen happen to anybody.
1: What, it wasn't Lewy body?
0: It's very much like that.
1: Okay.
0: Yeah, very much like that. So he was like 58 when he got it.
1: Wow. And where did you move? Were they here in town?
0: They were here in town. When I quit school, my dad had moved here. My parents had moved here. So I didn't know that I was going to live here very long. I thought I would just, run home to the parents and leave KC at some point. Well, I've been here since 1984, so I didn't go anywhere.
1: So you moved in with your mom and your dad at that point, right?
0: Yes. Yeah, I mean, at that point, yeah.
1: She's slowly in decline, right?
0: Well, when they were both diagnosed, so, mm-hmm. 2007, 2008, both of them, within a few months.
1: And you moved in right at that point?
0: I moved in with her at that point. Dad had to go to a nursing home.
1: Gotcha.
0: At 60 years old.
1: Right.
0: He was hitting my mom in, like the middle of the night, did not know what he was doing,
1: Yeah.
0: So, yeah.
1: So that's a little bit of the setup. So he's going to explain the song after we play it. So
0: okay.
1: We'll play it for you right now. It's just a beautiful song, but please listen to the words. Because I think it'll mean something for you.

0: So kind of the same effect as the first time. And I don't know, what'd you think of that, Dennis, the first time you heard it?
1: Nice and mellow. I liked it.
0: So explain the part, because I asked Joel, I called him, you know, way back when you sent that to me. So it's been 2 or 3 years ago. A
2: couple of years.
0: And I said, what's the coming to the cold? And so you explained it. So say it again, how, you know, why that's important.
2: So most of the days, she would be in the recliner. I mean, that's just the way it was. I mean, this woman was on chemo, a pain patch. Again, like I said about my dad, going through all that. If I could, how do I say this? Motivate, that sounds like such an arrogant word to say, to get her out on the patio when spring came. It was chilly, but to get her to have a cup of coffee with me, that's what it is.
0: Yeah. And come into the cold. So, you know, this is in, you know, the kind of picture it in, it could be in February, right?
2: March to April.
0: Yeah.
2: Yeah. So, on a nice day, you know.
0: Yep. Yeah, that's very touching. I'm sure that there are lots of listeners out there that are thinking of maybe the final months they had with a loved one, might be a parent, maybe someone else. Very, very difficult. Well, I'd have to do a couple of announcements. We'll be back with Joel McNulty, J.U. Daly, Dennis Nelson, and a little bit later, it'll be Mark Montgomery. Stay tuned.
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0: Keith Washburn with you tonight, and I'll be back next week on the Local Showcase. I got a full lineup, of course, for next week as well. A little bit later on, 10 o'clock tonight, it's going to be Rick Shale and the Grateful Dead Hour, so stay tuned for that. In the studio with me right now, Dennis Nelson, along with Joel McNulty and J.U. Daly. J.U. Daly is a guitar pro and plays every Saturday at BB's for the Jam 2 to 5. The how do we call it again? The Mama Ray tribute or no?
5: Mama Ray Legacy Jam.
0: There we go. Mama Ray Legacy Jam
5: featuring every Saturday. Lori Tucker.
0: Right on. All right, we're gonna play one more here that's recorded. This is called Love Slide. Any setup for this, Joel?
2: Well, it's just about a girl, you know. I mean, what do I say?
0: So is this country and western? Is that
2: well, maybe to this day, maybe. Hopefully not as corny as the new country stuff, if I can say that. But no, it's about just being with a girl in it.
0: Okay.
2: You know, when I say love slide, it's a metaphor for meeting on the slide, going upstairs and sliding down together.
0: Oh, gotcha.
2: Yeah.
0: All right. All right. Let's give it a listen right now.
2: All righty.
0: Joel McNulty.

0: so well produced. And I was talking to Joel a little bit about the last song, which was Mama, and he said Danny McGaw produced that one, and this one was self-produced. But you know, that trumpet, you got a lot of that. Wasn't you on the trumpet, was it?
1: It was.
0: All right. Yeah. Love it.
1: Kind of embarrassed about that solo, to be honest with you, but
0: well, it sounded great.
1: That's right.
0: Yeah. So you still play it often?
1: No, and no one would ever want to hear it at
0: so
1: this point.
0: You have a trumpet, I hope.
1: No, I don't.
0: Oh, really? Okay.
1: I gave that to my nephew, and I think he pawned it, but I'm sure that's what he did. I'm kidding.
0: But who else played on that song, if you want to mention?
1: Okay, Mike Anderson was the drummer. He was the engineer. Guitar player was Michael Dietrich, one of my best friends in the world, who was in my band in college. We call him Dietro.
0: Dietro.
1: Yeah. I think he played bass on it, too. And then I played the piano and the trumpet.
2: All right.
0: Yeah, by the way, Johnny B. Good has texted. I'm getting several people, but he's listening out there as usual. Shout out to him. Dan Tillman, all of our buddies. Grant, if you're listening tonight, big shout out to you, Jackie and Val. And we were saying earlier that we had some other stuff we wanted to, we like to tell what our guests, both past and future guests, are doing. This Friday at Trevetti Winery, which I love, out there by Lawrence. Dennis has been there several times. Kansas City Blues Society does stuff out there every year, and they're booked again this year, I think, right?
2: 28th of May.
0: 28th of May.
2: This Dennis. Saturday.
0: Oh, is that right?
2: 5:30.
0: This is your week.
2: 5:30 to 8:30 p.m.
0: Gotcha. Oh, okay. But I wanted to mention that the night before that, Friday night at Trevetti, and I think that's probably around 6:30. I'm not sure. Crying Out Loud with Marcus Koch. Marcus is a fabulous musician. That band is a fabulous band. Trevetti Winery tomorrow night. I think it's probably 6:30. You can go out. Trevetti is spelled T-R-I-V-E-D-I. If you're interested, go out to their website and find out more about that. All right. You guys are going to sing another one live here.
1: Let's do it.
0: Right on. J.U. Daly is ready. Here we go with Joel McNulty, everybody.

0: Oh my gosh, love it. Absolutely love it. And we got to talk about that one. That really hits you between the eyes. Right. I've got a couple of commercials or a couple of announcements, I guess. We'll be right back with more of the Local Showcase.
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0: I've got to know, when you wrote that song, was there a particular relationship that was the impetus behind... No names mentioned, but you know, was it just one particular relationship, or did you? Okay, all right.
3: Yeah. Okay, man, how do I do this?
0: Well, you don't have to. You don't have to blurb it.
3: It was a girl who wanted me for a while because I'm completely sexy. You can see that by looking at me. And changed her mind. And wanted part of me, like.
0: Oh, sure. She wanted the love of the exactly of the
3: she
0: musician.
3: Love and
0: mate, I can see that.
3: The money. I'm just saying it.
0: Yeah, oh, okay.
4: It
0: I
4: wasn't
0: gotcha.
4: Really Joel. It was the music.
0: Right. There you go.
5: Yes.
0: Well, I wanted to ask Jay. Because there were some key changes in there, and you know these guys just really put this together tonight. You know, Jay was nice enough to do this last minute. They arrived here at 7:25 or something like that, just right before the show, and practiced. They, you know, their rehearsal was all of probably 20 or 30 minutes. So I'm thinking, like, how do you know to make that? So when you make those key changes, I guess it's a chord progression, is that what am I trying to say here, Jay?
4: I have no idea. But you know, when it comes to chord progressions, any chord can follow any other chord. The only thing that needs to happen is that you have a strong melody that'll tie them together. You know, having said that, there are cliches, chord progressions. There, you know, all styles of music are, you know, 90% cliches. There are cliches of the style. And if you know the cliches, then you have 90% of the style, you know. But in this case, in this tune, I have a handy-dandy little chart, so I don't have to know where it's going to go. And when you're dealing with a songwriter, you know, like Joel, the better songwriters are idiosyncratic. They do things that aren't predictable. You know, it's not a song that you could take into a jam. You know what I mean? So
0: right.
4: So that was that little instrumental section in the, we'd call that a bridge. It's different than anything else in the song. And on the tune that Joel sent me to listen to, there was a kind of a solo in there, but couldn't do the solo and the chords at the same time. I was going to depend on Joel to play the chords, and then I could do the solo. You know?
0: So that didn't work out. If you just tuned in, that didn't work out because the weather didn't cooperate, and so it wasn't going to be that easy to bring keys in here, you know, if the rain were pouring down.
4: So I took about an hour last night and made, you know, quick charts, what we call fake sheets.
0: Okay.
4: So I know how many bars each section. I know what the basic order of the section is, you know, where there are little places that little bridges that go from one section to another, sometimes there'll be a bar of something weird in there, you know, so I have that notated down so I don't screw that up.
5: You did wonderfully.
0: Yeah,
5: it was fabulous. And I'm not surprised, you know.
0: Well, I got to also say, you know, excellent work on the guitar and the lyrics. I mean, your songwriting is stellar. I'm sure everybody loves that, and that's probably why you are appearing at the Intercontinental. I mean, your voice is one thing, right? But I'm sure people love the songs, the meaning, right?
5: They let me play some originals there, which is kind of...
0: Well, most
4: that's
0: people...
4: That's rare.
0: Yeah, most people want to hear the covers. They just do, yeah. Right? So you'll take requests, I guess, but you also play some of your originals.
5: Which, not right now, please.
0: Yeah.
5: can I quickly say, I know we got to get...
0: Yeah, do some shout-outs, man.
5: Can I just shout out to some people here?
0: Sure.
5: Danny McGaugh was the producer on House on 4th Street and also Mama. And You Win, actually, but we did it live. I also want to thank so many people for tuning in tonight that I sent... you know, individual messages too. I also am thinking of my good friend Jimmy Dykes, who passed from COVID in late 2020.
0: Oh.
5: And I played hundreds and hundreds of gigs with him. And it's not lost on me to be sitting next to this guy and not think of all the great players I played with. I'm missing a billion of them. Matt Darvin Davis was the drummer on Danny McGaugh's stuff too, so... Anyway, I'll shut the hell up right now.
4: Jimmy Dykes.
0: That's great, man.
4: Jimmy Dykes was a dandy.
0: I've heard the name a lot.
4: Yeah, he was special.
0: Hmm. Yeah.
5: So he was Aleta Adams' touring guitarist for many years.
4: Yeah.
5: So he would have three or four gigs scheduled with me for a week. And when Aleta called, well, I had to find a replacement because her gig... surprisingly paid way more than mine. So, anyway.
0: I love it. Well, are you guys going to do any more live? Or is that, that's what we got?
5: I don't think so.
0: All right. No, we'll
4: got the third chart, but you said you wanted to pass on that.
0: Well, let's do...
4: And we didn't rehearse it.
0: I think...
6: Bridges.
0: Yeah. Dennis, do you have a request? I was thinking I Walk the Line by Johnny Cash. What do you think?
5: It's fine into the genre that we're going.
0: Jay went for his guitar. I love it. He's gonna do it. I mean, your voice, I mean, the kind of range that you hit, right? Yeah. I mean, it's an unbelievable tenor voice. So I don't imagine you do much Johnny Cash. Not only do you not do the genre, probably, but also...
5: I do it up here.
0: It's a baritone kind
5: of thing. I hear the train a-coming. It's rolling round the bend. Yeah, anyway.
0: Jay's ready to go. I love it.
5: Hear the train a-coming. I was singing in C.
4: You were singing in C.
5: Yes.
4: Yes, you were.
5: I hear the

0: blowing.
1: That train keeps rolling.
2: You want it slower.
0: No, no, no.
3: I just don't know the words.
1: Well, do you know a cover that you could do right quick?
3: I would love to do a Beatles cover with Jay.
1: Oh, okay.
3: I don't know. I don't know which one.
1: Don't Let Me Down. Have it. We're jamming now.
3: Yeah,
1: folks.
3: Absolutely.
2: Can you sing it in that key?
3: Yep. I'll get there.

0: Pickety third, right there.
1: Pickety third, that's right.
2: I didn't finish it, but
0: I knew he would.
2: So. That was fantastic.
3: So were you guys more Beatles than Stones when you were growing up?
2: More Beatles than Stones?
0: Way more for me. Okay. And I love the Stones.
1: Jay?
4: Both.
3: Okay.
4: Both. I was mostly influenced by those two groups in the mid-60s. By 66, I was into Cream and Hendrix and, you know, that kind of thing.
3: Yeah.
4: And then early 70s, I got into singer-songwriter James Taylor, Neil Young, John Sebastian. And then mid-70s, I got exposed to jazz and been studying that ever since.
5: Yeah, but you play a lot of, you can play almost any genre, I would say, right?
4: Well, genre is...
5: genre.
4: Yeah.
5: What I'm talking about.
4: Being versatile is actually wearing different clothes.
0: Well, then why do you always wear paisley, sir?
4: Because, man, paisley gives me the warm fuzzies. You know?
0: I get it.
5: I love it.
0: I feel the same way about my compression socks.
1: Yeah.
5: Well, this has been fabulous. It really has. Jay, thank you again for coming in.
4: No problem. Thank
5: really
4: you,
5: man. Really
4: appreciate
5: it, brother. And again, you'll be at BB's this Saturday,
4: At BB's this Saturday. I'm playing every Sunday from 3 to 7 at the Jazz Louisiana Kitchen in Legends.
5: Oh, yeah.
4: Out by the racetrack there. I do that solo. I do every second and fourth Tuesday solo at the Legends. I'm playing this June the 5th, Friday. I'll be at Sullivan's with Max Groove.
5: Okay. Yeah. So, you guys get started what time at Sullivan's?
4: 7 to 11. Yeah, somewhere around in there.
5: Over there on 119th.
4: That's right. Yeah.
5: That's pretty close to 119th and Row, Sullivan's Steakhouse.
4: Yeah. That's 6 to 9.
5: Yeah, so you're coming up June 5th. We know that, 7 to 11 p.m. at the Intercontinental Hotel, Ritz-Carlton, Alameda Plaza.
0: Yes. Right.
4: Hey, and did you know I spent my wedding night at the Alameda Plaza?
5: Is that right?
4: Yeah.
5: Yeah, it's, yeah. I mean, back in its
1: Oh, yeah, that was
5: days.
1: A long time ago.
0: I was there. We were in a different room.
5: Yeah. Joel, thank you so much.
0: I want to thank you very much for having me. And if I can give one more shout out, my choir director at high school, Mr. Merlin Schneider, is the biggest musical influence
5: in
0: my
5: life
0: and to all of us who had him. The greatest motivator. I hope he hears this.
5: Yeah. Well, I'm going to end with this one more.
0: Okay.
5: So this is So You Say, right?
0: Yeah. That's the new one.
5: Yeah, the brand new.
0: Danny McGaw produced.
5: Where can people find all of this? On all the streaming platforms, more or less?
0: Yes.
5: Okay.
0: Yep.
5: Again, Joel McNulty. It's MC, capital N, like Navy, ULTY. And J.U. Daly is EUDALY. What's your master guitar? Give that.
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5: So look for that online as well. And here we go.
0: Jay saved the day.
5: So, thank you, Jay. Thank you, Joel.

0: All right. You're listening to 90.1 FM KKFI Kansas City Community Radio. That was Joel McNulty along with J.U. Daly, and that was fabulous. Oh, my gosh. So much fun. Mark Montgomery is here. How you doing, brother?
1: Hello, Keith. It's nice to be here. Thank you for having me.
0: Yeah, Dennis Nelson is still here. No, I'm going to play Telephone Wire is the last song.
1: Oh, sure.
0: So okay. we're going to let you do some other live stuff here. And he's going to tell us all about beekeeping, probably, and what it's like to go down to Memphis for the IBC and everything else. Mark Montgomery has been our guest. Oh, I'm thinking this is like the fourth or fifth time, right?
1: Probably so, Keith. I think. Yeah. As you get older, you just can't keep track of everything, so I don't know. You know, 5 years, you think, turns into 10 years, so it's hard to keep up with.
0: I have been to this man's house and actually bought his honey in person. I think I got 3 or 4 jars and gave it away for Christmas 1 year.
1: Oh, sure.
0: But let's start with some music if you want to play something. And we'll talk about IBC and bees and all the rest. Here, Mark Montgomery, everybody.

0: right. I can go right into this next one. This is a story from probably 30 years ago. Heard on the news that this fellow had disappeared. And they couldn't find him anywhere. So this is a story called Bill Trickey's Blues.
1: Oh yeah, Bill Trickey's Blues.

0: Wow.
1: All right.
0: That was fabulous.
1: I like it. Hey, think you can get these headphones queued up.
0: So, Dennis, work on the volume. Yeah, Dennis knows how to do that.
1: I don't have any volume.
0: So, those were both fantastic.
1: Oh, well, thank you, Keith.
0: I mean, 100%. And,
1: well, thank
0: so
1: you.
0: Luckily we've got Dennis here. He's going to try to work the headphones here.
1: Well, it's all right. I can live without them as long as it sounds good to you.
0: Yeah. Well, I wanted to ask you,
1: your
0: songwriting process, do you have a certain way that it usually happens, or is just kind of, it could be any number of ways that you think that, like that, I guess you really did hear about a guy that was missing, right?
1: Yeah. Well, it's just pretty much, I would advise any songwriter, write the songs however the hell you can. I use different methods, and basically it just, as a songwriter, I struggle to get songs finished and perfected. You know, it's like creating a painting, and you want to get the right lyrics and the right stuff, and I got a brain full of ideas, and I'm kind of ADD, so it's...
0: No, man.
1: It's just, you know, I think most musicians and talented artists and other people have the ADD thing going on, and, you know, it's really a bad title. It's just human, you know. We're all human.
0: Right.
1: So
0: you're saying, like, you've got probably 1,000 song ideas over the years,
1: sure,
0: or thousands,
1: well, maybe,
0: right?
1: Not that many, but I've got a whole file full of them in my computer.
0: Getting it down and finishing it and working on it with the guitar and figuring out, as those guys were talking about earlier, you know, if you're going to have a bridge or what you're going to do,
1: sure,
0: you know, to make it unique, what the hook is or whatever.
1: Well, sometimes the guitar hands me a song, and then other times I work the lyrics out, and then the music for me is easy. I can write other people's music if they just give me the lyrics, and I find a rhythm pattern in it that works. And so it's a hodgepodge. There's no certain way that I do it. It's just however the hell you can.
0: Yeah.
1: You know.
0: Yeah.
1: So anyway, that's my formula. Just do it. You know.
0: Yeah.
1: Sit down with a pen in your hand and keep your butt in the chair. You know, pretty much
0: it. It's a little bit of, I guess, discipline, right?
1: Yeah.
0: Get it all the way through.
1: Yeah. And I'm probably the most severely undisciplined human on the planet. So,
0: luckily you got
1: blessed.
0: a lot of stuff, you know, to keep you busy. Talk just briefly about the bees. And you were telling me, like, man, we got to get some rain here, or the clover's gonna, you know.
1: Well, we got the rain.
0: Yeah.
1: Well,
0: Your prayers did it, dude.
1: Well, I think so, and I appreciate everybody praying for us because we need it. I've really been struggling to keep bees alive through the winters, whereas it used to be that I'd lose one or two colonies in the winter normally, but now it's just pretty much been a toast situation.
0: Why is that?
1: I could start talking about that, but we'd be here all hour.
0: Right.
1: I mean, it's climate, it's chemicals, poison, agricultural pesticides, lawn pesticides in a neighborhood. It's just, we've just completely destroyed nature. And, you know, all the wars and everything else that are going on right now, you know, everybody is missing the point, and that is our planet is like...
0: Yeah.
1: It's going to shed us off like fleas if we don't do something pretty quickly to save ourselves.
0: Yeah.
1: And the world will go on, the planet will go on, no matter what happens, without us or with us. So,
0: but in, you know, in the winter, the way it's supposed to happen, and you're saying other things besides the cold, because this year wasn't even cold, but when it gets cold, they all kind of get in there together and flutter or whatever to keep the warmth going, right?
1: They have to keep the queen at 94 degrees in order for her to survive the winter.
0: Okay.
1: And that's done by, they eat honey, and then they get off body heat, and then they all ball up in the center, and they focus that heat with their wings to the inside of this ball of bees.
0: And that's where she is.
1: And that's where she is, and that's how they survive. And if you've got a weak brood nest going into the fall, there's not enough bees or new brood in there, then, you know.
0: Then they can't keep her warm.
1: Yeah. Genetics in the queens have suffered because now they're commercially breeding them and selling them. The commercial beekeepers have been struck with over 50% losses now, which is just way beyond the tipping point for them.
0: Wow.
1: And they've survived by creating bees and selling them to people like me. And, you know, the beekeeping has expanded to encompass a lot of newbie beekeepers and hobbyists and home beekeepers and that, and they're really keeping these guys alive in the commercials, because they're losing half of theirs, and they've got 10,000 to 50,000 or 100,000 bee colonies they truck out to the San Joaquin Valley for a week to pollinate almonds. 80% of the nation's bees are there.
0: And that time. But you do something kind of, well, probably better talk about music here. I was going to go into, you know, you actually taking your bees, you'll take it out to a remote location, right?
1: Yeah. I'm kind of master forager. I find a field somewhere, you know, hopefully within
0: and take the bees
1: distance.
0: To the clover.
1: I do.
0: Yeah.
1: I put them right on it for 2 to 3 weeks and then
0: I love
1: hopefully
0: it.
1: Get a harvest. So.
0: Yeah. Let's say a shout out to all our friends from Kansas City Blues Society. This I always give Craig Smith last, so tonight it's going to be Craig Smith first. How about that? Betty Berry, of course, Dutch, and Dennis is sitting right here. Anybody else you want to say a shout out to?
2: Willie Simmons, our new president.
1: Yeah,
2: Donald
1: Willie.
2: London, our treasurer. And let me see.
1: At least DV is hosting my bees right now, so I want to give props out to Elise for.
0: Yeah, right.
1: Giving
0: on.
1: Me a place to keep them here in town.
0: You're talking about Elise Delvecchio?
1: Yeah.
0: Oh, man.
1: Yeah.
0: Shout out to Elise for
1: hey,
0: sure.
1: Elise.
0: She's been on the local
1: right.
0: showcase.
1: Well, she's...
0: Shout out to Michael Kirch, by the way. Mm-hmm. JBG, Dan, Tillman, Grant, all of our favorites, Jackie and Val, and everybody else that we love that's listening tonight, which is all of you. And by the way, in a few weeks, I think it's like in June, let's say somewhere around the... early to middle June. Oh my gosh, we just
1: Didn't
0: broke a string. So,
1: how about playing that song right now?
0: Yeah, that'd be good. So, Mark is going to be now putting a string on his guitar, which, you know, if you've ever watched that happen, these guys are unbelievable about how fast they can get her done. I mean, if you're in the middle of a concert, and, you know, I'm sure Dennis has seen this a million times, you know, when a guy breaks one of his strings on the guitar, and if you only brought one guitar, well, you know, you got to finish the song with five strings some way or another. And then quickly, while the audience is hopefully just taking a restroom break, you're, you know, doing whatever to, you know, kind of stall and get it done and then get back to the show. So I'm going to play one by Mark Montgomery right now. It's called Telephone Wire. Here we go. And he's... Hopefully got another string with him. We'll see.
3: 1, 2, 3.

0: All right. Back with Mark Montgomery. And for those of you that were listening and that are, I guess you say, music buffs, you probably heard when the thing broke and recognized, uh-oh.
1: Yeah.
0: So well, he's back. He changed his string, and he's back in plenty of time. Got the guitar tuned again, and we're ready to go.
1: I just wanted to tell a little something about that last tune.
0: Yeah, please.
1: I had a host of Kansas City All-Stars, Max Berry, Brian Ruskin was on that record, but Amanda Fish specifically. I had Thomas Walker, Max Berry. There's just a whole bunch of people on that. And Amanda Fish was nice enough to come in and do the background vocals, which you
0: wow.
1: might have just... Amanda James.
0: Oh.
1: Shout out to Amanda.
0: Amanda's wonderful.
1: Thank you so much. And then she subsequently did the music video and acted the part and was just tremendous. And so that's on Mark Montgomery Music on YouTube. You'll find Telephone Wire. You know, there's scenes from all over Kansas City and all over
0: Is your name
1: region.
0: Spelled like the city, yeah. Montgomery, Alabama?
1: Yeah, just Mark Montgomery Music.
0: There you go.
1: That's on that. So anyway,
2: was that
1: but
2: video shot down by knuckleheads?
1: Yeah, there's shots from knuckleheads in that. There was over 350 shots in that.
0: And my yeah, good question.
1: Dearly departed brother Denny Osborne did all the video work, and we lost Denny 3 or 4 years ago, and but he was irreplaceable. So I haven't been able to find anybody that can do.
0: Man, there's a lot like that.
1: This next song I want to do for you, Keith, is not one of my own, but this is a Don McLean song that I want to... We had a family reunion last weekend at the farm down in Missouri, and our family farm's been there for 100 years. And I started out the night with this one. Starry, starry night.

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1: All right, we are back on the air, of course, and Rick Shale is here, just walked in the door. He's probably going to check out the guitar that is playing all that wonderful music.
2: Yeah, I just broke it.
1: So,
3: oh, did you?
2: I broke the G, so yes.
1: So he's still getting it tuned back up. But, yeah, we had a little break in the action when we had to replace a string. But Rick Shale is a wonderful guitarist and a piano player and a piano tuner. So he has a very fine ear. And he's going to be up next with the Grateful Dead Hour and always sticking around for the second set tonight, of course. You're listening to The Local Showcase. I'm Keith Washburn. Dennis Nelson joins us tonight.
4: Hello.
1: Earlier tonight, Joel McNulty and J.U. Daly did a... He was here. So tell me again what band you guys opened up for, Rick?
3: Spirit.
1: So those of you that are, you know, getting up there like I am, know that Spirit was huge in the day, the band Spirit.
2: Yes, they were.
1: And J.U. Daly and Rick Shale opened up for him at the Uptown, right?
3: At the Uptown.
1: Yeah. So anyway, Rick's going to be up next. Keep it locked right here.
3: Sounds great, Mark.
5: Thank you, Rick.
1: Yeah. And really appreciate all of these guys. This has been a fabulous show tonight. No doubt. Dennis, what's on your mind?
4: He had a song there. He talked about his ranch. What's the name of that town it's by?
2: Pulaski Field, Missouri.
4: It's hard to find, but once you find it, it's kind of out country winding roads. Reminds you like you're down in the Ozarks. But I was lucky enough to be able to attend that, and he had a T-shirt that was for sale. Easy Ranch or Easy?
2: Easy Fest.
4: Easy Fest, and yeah. I waited too long to look for it, and then I didn't want to be late. Well, I was late, but yeah, well, anyhow, I had that one, and then he has got a bee kind of shirt. It's a tie-dyed shirts,
2: sure.
4: Blue.
2: Yeah, the Blue Moon Honey shirts.
4: Moon Honey shirts. So I apologize for not coming fully geared up for the Mark
2: Dennis.
4: Montgomery show. And one other thing, if I can. When I first met Mark and got to building a relationship, I had never been in a recording studio in my life and had never been invited in to be like a live audience where you clap and watch the sound engineer do
1: right.
4: What he does. And they had some little drinks and appetizers. And then after I get that treat and everybody's leaving, Mark says, come here to my car. I got something for you. And he hands me 3 CDs on the way home. So thank you, Mark Montgomery. You're building a legacy one day at a time.
2: Well, that must have been LA Audio out in Olathe.
4: It was.
2: In
4: a guy's house.
2: Yeah, the last 3 recordings we did. So. This next one I'm going to do for you, since you mentioned the farm, is a shout-out to all my family who are listening tonight all over the country
4: and Amy.
2: And the world. And, of course, my dear, sweet, one and only wife, Amy.
4: I call her Queen Bee.
2: Yeah, she's my Queen Bee. So, but this one is a song that I wrote about the farm many years ago. I'm going to try it in this key with this tuning. So...
1: All right, Mark Montgomery.

0: and all the Burn Bombs and everybody else who was there last weekend. I love y'all. You guys are just great. My family's wonderful.
1: That was awesome. That's a great song.
0: Well, thank you.
1: We were out here, you know, you heard the phrase talking behind a person's back. But literally, I was just out in the green room talking to Rick Shale, which we were talking behind your back, Mark.
0: Oh, he's dirty, man. He'll tell you anything. He knows and too much,
1: said,
0: too.
1: He said, Mark is one of my favorites. And he meant that in a musical way.
0: Oh, yeah. Right. Well, that's a very tall order. It's a very honor. I'm just honored.
1: Tell us about, if you can compare it. Now, how many times have you been to Memphis as a participant on the, you know, not just go for the IBC, but actually as sent by Kansas City or another
0: I was Blues Kansas Society. City finalist for the Blues Society here 4 different years, spread over, you know, 10 or more years. Max Berry and I went down for 2 different years as a duo, and then I decided to shoot it solo the next time and didn't get anywhere, but this last time it was just...
1: You went all the way to the finals.
0: All the way to the top, yeah, and I just, I guess it was just my songwriting, because when I was warming up backstage and hearing all these people and thinking about everybody that I just beat in this contest, it's like, how did I do that? I don't know.
1: You were in the zone,
0: if they
1: man.
0: Knew how terrible a guitar player I was, they would be really pissed.
2: What year was that?
0: That was 23. Yeah,
1: so and anyway. Went to the Orpheum. That's the name of the theater,
0: yeah,
1: right?
0: Yeah, it was one
1: beautiful
0: of,
1: theater. That's where they do the finals.
0: Yeah, 1 of 5 or 6 that made it in. And it was such an honor and such an unexpected privilege. And I was really suffering health problems then, too. I could barely play, and I was just lucky to make it through.
1: Well, now you're, what are you, 94 now? Is that?
0: Yeah, it's 94, but I really look 67 or something. You know, I've always been blessed that way. Yeah, I'm in the, what do they call it, the advanced age syndrome, I call it. That's where you start to look in the mirror and go, oh, dead. Boy, you're looking good. Don't you ever die. Anyway.
1: I love it. Well, we have time for one more before the break.
0: I have another song I'd like to do.
1: Yep.
0: You need to do
1: break. We're going all the way till 10, but we have time for one more before the break, so we've got
0: to
1: do a couple of announcements.
0: Get my glasses on here. That's another advanced age thing.
1: This guy's got he's got a few songs. I think we have, like, I don't know, it must be 20 or 30 of his songs in our system here at KKFI.
0: Yeah. Well, I'll do one that I did in the IBC.

0: Thanks so much.
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2: All right, back on the air, Local Showcase. I'm Keith Washburn, along with Dennis Nelson tonight. And right now, he just broke another string, amazingly. He's going to try to do one without the string. Yeah. I love it. So he just broke the string again, or a different string. Is this a different one that broke?
3: Yeah, it is, but I think I can live without that one. Couldn't have lived without the other one.
2: Amazing.
3: Okay, let's see.
2: He's going to look for one
3: well,
2: he can do
3: without
2: that string.
3: Well, what I wanted to do is do a John Prine song, and this one's called Hello in There. The reason I'm doing this is because I'm getting ready to go next week on the Vietnam Veterans Ride for Veterans. And my friend James Greer out in Kansas started this a few years back. And this is where he says that there are 21 or 22 veterans still taking their own lives after the wars, the recent wars. And he wants to show everyone that and make them realize it. And also, along the route, we've got about 6 veterans' homes and VA hospitals where
2: their
3: retirement facilities. And we stop, and this gang of bikers shows up with him. I show up a little bit ahead, and I play for them for an hour. And so we've got about 5 or 6 stops from here all the way. We go to Warrensburg, the first one in St. Louis the first day, and then 2 places in Kentucky, and then 2 or 3.
2: What a road show.
3: We end up in West Virginia, and it's just James Greer is just a wonderful, wonderful man, and he started this, and it's just his own thing. And
2: very cool. I'm guessing some of the bikers are vets too.
3: Yes, I'm sure. Well, he is for sure, and there's a lot of bikers that really like to ride still, you know, so, or veterans that like to ride.
2: Sure.
3: So anyway, I'm going to send this John Prine song out.

0: Beautiful. Oh, my gosh. Beautiful.
1: Yeah. Well, shout out to Mike and Joe in Kentucky who are listening tonight, and to James. And look forward to seeing you guys in a few days. And
2: how long will you be gone, Mark?
1: It takes about a week. Half a week or something. The last stop is in Coal Country in West Virginia. And then we turn around and come back. I turn around and come back, and I think they ride on to the wall in Washington, D.C., pay honor there. So great group of people and just wonderful cause. It just breaks my heart when veterans are deserted and abandoned. And I also want to send a shout out to my veterans, Fletcher, and a lot of people know Fletcher. And I would also send a shout out to my cousin Hart, who is the caretaker of our farm now and is just a lovely, lovely human being, just a gentleman, good with animals, plants, everything. He's just a freaking genius and the hardworking guy. He took a whole big giant tree down by himself last week in one day and had it all stacked up and put away before anybody got there. It's like, oh,
0: well, okay. Let's quickly, if you have any gigs coming up.
1: Oh, yeah. Actually, I'm playing bass this Friday night with Mike Bourne down at the Green Dolphin, or the Black Lady. And then I play regularly every first and third Tuesdays at Jazz Louisiana Kitchen. I've been there for 15 years, so that's...
0: You mean, you know, 39th?
1: Yes,
0: that
1: 39th
0: one?
1: Right there.
0: Yeah, right on. You alternate with Billy, right?
1: Yeah.
0: So
1: yeah.
0: You're on what, first and third?
1: First and third Tuesdays, 6 to 9, Chicken Alamare Special. You know, I'm not probably supposed to say that.
0: So anyway. Was it Black Dolphin or Green Lady?
1: Where we'll be at the Dolphin with Mike Bourne Band.
0: Okay.
2: That's a 9 o'clock start, isn't it?
1: 9:30 to 1, I think.
0: Okay.
1: You know, those are kind of late hours for me, but I'll get a nap in there.
0: All right, we're going to have to leave it there because we've got to get out of here. Rick Shale is up next with the Grateful Dead Hour. Thank you for listening. I'll be back next week. Thanks to Mark Montgomery.
1: Thank you, Keith.
0: Yeah, thanks to Joel McNulty and J.U. Daly earlier tonight. And we'll ride it out of here with Difficult Man.
3: Difficult Man is going to tell you about it. Difficult Man drives too slow in the fast lane. Difficult Man can only see with one eye. Difficult Man has two dogs that jump on you, and he doesn't apologize. Difficult Man invites himself to parties and stays too long. Difficult Man has trouble parallel parking, and he refuses to yield to pedestrians. Difficult Man thinks it's un-American to have to press one for English. Difficult Man swears at people who drive too fast. Difficult Man has nowhere to go. Difficult Man took the last of the toilet paper. He won't bring in the trash cans and he won't be on time for dinner. Difficult Man won't fix the leaky faucet. Difficult Man likes the program but hates the commercials. Difficult Man cheated and lost. Difficult Man only likes listening to Bose Systems. Difficult Man stiff.

Difficult man mumbles, and you have to ask him again. Difficult man has lived in 14 countries. Difficult man is complaining to the cashier when you only have one item to purchase, and you've got cash in your hand. Difficult man used to be a stockbroker, but he didn't like living in London. Difficult man still has the only copy checked out from the library. Difficult man backed into your car in the parking lot and says it was your fault for parking too close to him. Difficult man just installed his own art sculpture in a suburban front yard. Difficult man makes promises he will never keep. He says, "Man, sorry my place is a mess. Come on in. I just can't believe you're here. All right." Difficult man yells to hold the elevator in a three-story building. Difficult man has bad breath while he's standing right next to you. He says, "This is why I hate flying. This is, it just aches constantly, man. It's the worst pain I've ever had." Difficult man isn't afraid to be alone. Difficult man says, "I hate winter." Difficult man says, "I'm finished with

0: difficult, man. Says, can I bum a smoke? He says, I quit smoking years ago, but I still have one when I'm drinking. Difficult man leaves nothing to chance. He says, I've known my broker for years. Difficult man says, I'll believe it when I see it. Difficult man says, that's not the way we used to do it back when I was there. Difficult man says, I'll put mine up against yours any day. Yeah, he says, no, that's okay, I'll drive. Difficult man says, there's two things I can't see.
1: And a very special good evening to everyone. God, I hate to cut Mark Montgomery off like that, but it's time. God, what a show, Keith. Well done. 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Thursday night, 10 o'clock. You know what that means? It is time for the Grateful Dead Hour, and I hope everyone out there is having a great week and a profitable week and all your goals, dreams, aspirations, and those BHAGs that we're working on are coming true, because, folks, great minds like ours have wills, and feeble minds have wishes. Let's take a look at the Grateful Dead Hour for tonight. Starts off from The Steel You Face, which is 50 years old now, because there's a 50th anniversary remaster, Around and Around. And then from Bobby and the Midnights from the Arista Records Festival, which is actually a song that Bobby wrote the words to as well. Then we're going to go back to Sandstone from July 4th, 1990 in Bonner Springs. The second set starts with It's All Over Now, Loser, and Promised Land. And then we're going to go back to the second half for the Grateful Dead Hour, which is more of that show from July 4th, 1990, Victim or the Crime, a great version of Victim or the Crime, Foolish Heart, and Just a Little Light. That is the Grateful Dead Hour for tonight. Following the Grateful Dead Hour, of course, is a second set, and I'm putting together some stuff for that as well. My name is Rick. If I can help you in any way, shape, or form, the number here at this wonderful station is 816-931-5534, or if ends, you'd rather send an email, the address is deadheadrc@aol.com. Those who dance are considered insane, but those who cannot hear the music. And folks, if you were ever lucky enough to see the Grateful Dead live, you know what real music is all about. So yeah, baby, let's do this. Let's have some fun. Friends may come and friends may go, but great music like you are about to hear is here to stay. So yeah, baby, let's do this. Let's have some fun, because life is good. Life is very good. And deadheads out there, say it with me. Those who get Grateful Dead music get love.

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And from Dead Shows, a Grateful Dead concert-specific mobile reference app. Dead Shows offers set lists for every concert the band ever played, plus individual song, venue, and other stats, guest artists, and more. 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

from the 1981 studio album by Bobby and the Midnights, a song credited only to Bob Weir, meaning he wrote the words himself. We began with a track from the 50th anniversary remaster of the Grateful Dead's 1976 live album, Steal Your Face, taken from the October 1974 Winterland run that also gave us the Grateful Dead movie. The current season of the amazing good old Grateful Dead cast is all about Steal Your Face. And now, back to July 4th, 1990 in Kansas.

0: We'll be back in just a little bit, as soon as the sun goes down.
1: Grateful Dead at the Sandstone Amphitheater in Bonner Springs, Kansas, July 4th, 1990. We'll get started on set two when the Grateful Dead Hour continues.

0: All right, folks, you're listening to 90.1 FM, KKFI, Kansas City Community Radio. Coming up on the second half of the Grateful Dead Hour, more of this show from July 4th, 1990. I am so sorry I missed this show. It sounds great. Victim or the Crime, Foolish Heart, and Just a Little Light. But before we listen to that, need to listen to a couple of very important announcements. We'll be right back.
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4: Yay! 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I'm David Gans. Here we go with set two of July 4th, 1990 in Bonner Springs, Kansas.

0: 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There's a Grateful Dead Hour page on Facebook, and I'm very easy to find on Blue Sky, too. 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I'll be in Aurora, Illinois on June 18th, Milwaukee on June 19th, Dowagiac, Michigan on June 20th, and Garcia's in Chicago June 21st. And I'll be at Jerry Day in Atlanta August 1st and 2nd. 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I'm gans@well.com. This has been Grateful Dead Hour number 1966. Thank you for your kind attention, everybody. I'm David Gans, and I'll meet you back here next week.
1: All right, folks, you're listening to 90.1 FM, KKFI, Kansas City Community Radio. Let's take a look at the show for next week. You heard some snippets of these. Man, I'm sure sorry I missed that show. I was probably working, you know, and that's just the way that it goes. All right. From July 4th, 1990 at Sandstone, Scarlet Begonias in the Fire on the Mountain, and then drums. All right. The second half starts with a little bit of Bruce Hornsby from Indigo Park from the 30 Tigers label, Alabama. Then from the Fillmore Odd. This is San Francisco, California. July 3rd, 1966. Don't mess up a good thing. And then from the Steal Your Face 50th Anniversary Remaster, Ship of Fools. That is the Grateful Dead Hour for next week. And it's time for the second set. We got a little bit of, from Winterland, a nice version from Winterland of Ramble on Rose. And then from the Go to NASA CD, Franklin's Tower. And then from the Dear Jerry, David Grisman, his version of Shady Grove, a little bit different than when he did it with Garcia. And then from Europe 72, Two Souls in Communion. That was from May of 72. And then from Play Dead, a local group from Lawrence, My Brother Esau. And then from The Cap, Althea. And we're going to finish with a little bit of Jorma Kaukonen. Young retired Tim handed me a CD not long ago, said, here, play this. And I said, okay, I think I will. That's how to end the show. But we're going to start with a little bit of Dark Star Orchestra from their sampler CD. This is Birdsong, a song about Janis Joplin.

0: baby. That's from the Go to NASA album. Oh, my. All right, folks, we need to listen to a couple of very important spots. I'll be right back with a little bit of David Grisman.
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0: Yeah. This is Dark Star Orchestra. In 2017.
1: Wow.
0: All right, folks, it's almost time for me to head on out of here because it's time for the local wave. Dylan and Dustin, I believe, are in the house. So I'm going to leave it with them. It was sure fun to follow Mark Montgomery tonight. What a local talent he is. Appreciate you, Mark. All right, folks, everybody have a great weekend. Let's all be nice to each other. Let's just treat each other with tons and tons of respect. And I'll see you guys next time.

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0: This is the local wave. Prepare for some local tunes from the KC area. This is Creepy Jingles. New. This just came out, what, today?
1: Last week.
0: Well, we missed one. You know what? We miss them and then we get them. Yeah, listen.

whoa. You can't listen to the whole album here, man. You got it. You can't be doing stuff like that. What are you thinking? We can't play that here. You'd have to find that somewhere else if that was your prerogative. 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
2: 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If you haven't already, give it a shot. KKFI, wherever you are.

0: This is Dale, coming at you from the KKFI Live Weather Chopper. It is about to start raining. The weather looks pretty, it's clearing up out here. Traffic is pretty usual for this time of night. Bill, what do you think over there? You see anything unusual in any way?
1: I see a strange cloud approaching.
0: That does look weird. Okay, well, like, well, keep an eye on it.
1: Kind of looks like a bear.
0: Back to you at the station down there.
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0: Whoa. Where are we? You hear that? Man, what's going on? We'll just look around. Come on, help me figure out what's happening here. It doesn't normally make this noise. That is an odd, odd sound. Why do I feel like I'm getting deeper? I'm getting deeper? You know what? I think we are getting deeper. Deeper into this local music block that is almost over and will be here at 2 a.m. We'll get out of the way for the Bloom Lagoon. Some fun tunes. We're gonna try to figure out how to resurface, I guess. I don't...
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I'm Emmy. We're here with the Bloom Lagoon. A rainy night in the city tonight. Still beautiful too. I hope you've been listening to the radio and caught Dylan and Dustin's show. Always such a fun time. Though, if you missed it or want to listen again, you can always find them on the archive, where you'll find many of our other artists as well. But for tonight, I made us a little something, and I'm so grateful to be here. Let's get to listening.

Hello. We are back after our first set to start. Let's recap what we've heard. We began with Strange Girl by Bobby Oroza. The Maytones gave us A Tall Queen. Weird Never Let You Go by Savannah. Doing It by Gwen McCrae. And we just finished Keep the Faith by Mel and Tim. A peaceful night listening so far. So glad you're here with me. Thank you for the calls. It's always nice to hear you're out there listening. We have more to come. I have a few messages to share. And then we'll get back to the music. I just want to say thank you for being here. Thank you for supporting our wonderful station. We couldn't do it without you.

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I'm Emmy. We're here with the Blue Lagoon, listening for some time now. Let's recap. The set began with Haze by Ian Ewing, The Weird Fever by Interwave. Sababa 5 gave us Zenith, Weird Mizu by The Circling Sun, Blood Moon by Lakes and Fires, Tashima Hall gave us Vortex, and right now we're listening to Incredible Wonderful by Karate Boogaloo. We have lots more listening to go. I just wanted to pop in and say hello. And thank you for being here and supporting our station.

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I'm Emmy. We're here with the Bloom Lagoon. Listening for a long time now. Thought I'd pop in to recap. The set began with If You Could Only See by the New Colony 6. Then Baby I'm For Real by the Originals. Nostalgia 77 gave us You Were In My Dream Last Night. The Weird Take a Look by the Altons. Love is a Treasure by Lizzie. Once in a Lifetime by The Illusions. And right now, we're listening to Lucky by Clove. We have some more listening to go. I just wanted to pop in. I'll be back soon.

All right, my friends. We are creeping towards the end of my hour and a half. Matt is here for Music for Your Peers. And I hope you'll continue to listen. Let's give a quick recap of what we just heard. The set began with The Win by Noratio Luna. Then we heard Making Sense by Winter McQuinn. Then we heard Open Doors by Chip Wong. And right now, this is Take a Seat by Sven Wunder. We have a couple more to go, and then Matt will be in the seat. And I just want to say thank you for being here, hanging out with me tonight. I really appreciate the calls. And I will see you.

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Howdy there, folks. It's time for Music for Your Peers. I am Matt. We are here. We are having fun. We are enjoying the time, the tunes, all of that together. In the background right now, Washed Out is giving us a song off of their album Paracosm. This is their intro track called Entrance, and then we'll hear another track right after this. It sort of segues right into it. So, stick around. I have a whole show of, neo-psychedelia, dream pop, all that sort of stuff for tonight, this morning, afternoon, whenever you happen to be listening, stopping by. In any event, here's Washed Out. Hope you like it.

Okay, dudes. Just want to tell you about the last few songs we listened to, and then we'll get right back to it. Kicked things off with It Feels All Right from Washed Out off of the Paracosm album. Then, from Small Black, we heard the track Breathless. Following that, The Night in Question from TV Girl. That's a new outtakes release from the French Exit Sessions, but as far as I understand, none of these songs that are featured on there actually made the cut on the album. And then right now in the background, you're hearing Paradise by Wild Nothing off of the Nocturne album. But anyway, let's get right back to it, okay? Enjoy.

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2: 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Stay tuned.

Okay, we're about one third of the way through this thing. It's the top of the hour, at which time I will let you know the songs we just listened to in the last set, which was a little bit longer than usual, but you know what, that's how it goes. So when I came back on the mic, we were listening to Wild Nothing's Paradise, and then right after that we heard Young Gov, who gave us the track It's Only Dancin' off of Gov 3. Then from Pure Bathing Culture we heard the track Lucky One. Following that, We Would Fall Against the Tide is the name of the track from The Radio Department. I got that from their sort of like a best of compilation, A-sides and B-sides, all that, the rest. After that, Dive gave us the track Human off of their debut album, Oshin. Then, right now, we are hearing Jesu with the track Lifeline off of the Lifeline EP. So, thank you so much for listening to Music for Your Peers. I was halfway between saying thanks for keeping it tuned and thanks for listening, and then I ended up messing up the next part. But anyway, thank you so much for listening to Music for Your Peers here on 90.1 FM KKFI, Kansas City Community Radio. And, you know, I just want to say, you know, we have our pledge drive starting up next week, and, you know, anything that you guys are able to provide in terms of, you know, keeping the station going, we appreciate. There is no donation too small, although I guess there is an upper bounds to the whole thing, but really we will, you know, KKFI will accept any donation. I should just say it like that, okay? Because we are powered by the community, for the community, and truly any amount of support keeps this thing going, right? And especially in a time where the price, the cost of everything is going up at a alarming rate. You know, you don't have to be an economist. You don't have to be a expert in a dying field. All you have to do is use your eyeballs and look around and look at a receipt and say, oh, goodness, oh, my, right? And so we certainly understand that times are tough, and any amount of support that you guys are able to show KKFI really means a lot. So thank you so much for, you know, considering a donation, or if you've donated in the past, thank you. We appreciate it. We will continue to do right by you. So I'll get off my soapbox. We got a lot of great music coming up next. But let's go ahead and hear the end of Jesu, and then we'll play some more stuff. How about that? Okay. Enjoy.

Hope y'all are still enjoying the tunes, the music, etc. Anyway, let's talk about these songs from the last time you heard me speak. We heard The Beths, Expert in a Dying Field. That is the title track off of their 2022 album on Car Park Records. Following that, Landa Hecht gave us 80 Days of Rain. And I don't know about you, but, you know, the rain seems like it just has not gone away, even though it really hasn't been going on that long. But, I mean, I don't know. All last night, even this morning. Anyway. Then Flasher on Domino Recording Company gave us Dial-Up from their 2022 album Love Is Yours. And we just heard Mac DeMarco, Babies Wearing Blue Jeans. That is from Rock and Roll Nightclub. And right now you're hearing Melody's Echo Chamber. You won't be missing that part of me. Keep on sticking around. We got about another half an hour left. Don't you want to know how it ends?

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All right, dudes. We only got a little bit more time left in the show, but hey, it is what it is. That's just how it goes. I can't help it, you know? This whole thing just keeps spinning and just keeps turning and just keeps going. Whether you like it or not, or whether I like it or not, frankly, that's just how it goes. But let's talk about those last songs we heard. They were quite good. Hope you enjoyed them. We kicked things off in that last set with Melody's Echo Chamber. We heard the track You Won't Be Missing That Part of Me. Then, from the 2016 compilation release Completely Careless from Drab Majesty, we heard Everything is Sentimental. Great song. After that, Wolf in the Breast by Cocteau Twins. That's from the album Heaven or Las Vegas. A beautiful album. Following that, Everything But the Girl, When All's Well. Yeah. Yeah, I agree. And then we heard from Mazzy Star, Bells Ring. We just heard The Look on Your Face from HYD. And that is from their first EP on PC Music that was released back in 2021. And in the background right now, you're hearing Fishman's. The track is called Baby Blue. Speaking of HYD, they had a great album released last week. And since we're on the topic of new music, I should let you know that next week, not only will it be our pledge drive, but it will also be New Music Friday. So I'll be playing all brand new music, all stuff that was released within the last month, that one being May of 2026. So hope you tune in. Hope you stick around. Hope you enjoy that show next week. I will be playing a song off of the new HYD album, and I hope you, give it a spin. I hope you give it give it a shot, so to speak. And since we're on the topic of new music, I'll also let you know that Guided by Voices has a new album out today, and I have Guided by Voices queued up next. Although the album that I have queued up, Isolation Drills, came out 25 plus, or maybe a little bit less than that, at least 20 years ago. So not quite the newest material just yet. We gotta give it a day to cook. Okay, I mean, the album was just released, 5 hours ago at most? I don't need a ton of time. I don't need a ton of lead time, but 5 hours to get a song in the show after it was just released, that's a little tough. So, come back next week, New Music Friday, right here on Music for Your Peers. All brand new music, all released within the month of May 2026. So, hope you enjoy that. See you then. Take care. Bye-bye.

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Stay tuned for the Heartland Labor Forum, radio that talks back to the boss.

0: Welcome to the Heartland Labor Forum, a weekly show of news, information, and commentary by and for the working people of Kansas City. This show is produced by a team of volunteers from a broad range of workplaces and unions. The views expressed on the Heartland Labor Forum are ours and not necessarily those of KKFI or any unions involved.
1: And welcome again to the Heartland Labor Forum. I'm Judy Ansel. 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On tonight's show, are you planning a summer trip? How about visiting the places where ordinary people did extraordinary things and made extraordinary change? Tonight on the show, we're going to talk to Chris Garlock of the Labor Heritage Foundation about their new labor landmark map so you can plan your vacation. Then we'll visit one landmark nearby, Quindaro, the town founded by Wyandot Indians and abolitionists as a free port on the Missouri River. And we'll talk to a descendant of a slave family that escaped to freedom across the winter ice. In the news, big victory for Uber and Lyft drivers in Massachusetts. And what's up with jobs at the World Cup in KC? Our feature at the end of the show is Washington Window on Workers with Mark Grunberg. We're going to talk about a lawsuit by Department of Agriculture employees because of violations of the First Amendment. And now for the news.
2: And now for the news from our side for May 28th, 2026. Did you ever think that rideshare company workers would get some justice? Or were they permanently doomed to be independent contractors, watching the money they took in bypass them as it flowed into corporate accounts? Well, on Tuesday, a glimmer of hope turned into a bolt of lightning, at least for Uber and Lyft drivers in Massachusetts. They were able to unionize as a result of a new state law allowing independent contractors to engage in collective bargaining. Uber and Lyft and many delivery-type companies refuse to recognize that the people who make the profits for them are employees rather than little capitalists who own their own means of production, a.k.a. the car. As a result, drivers have no right to minimum wage, overtime, or to have their employer match their Social Security and Medicare taxes. So, on Tuesday, according to Harold Mayerson in the American Prospect, the rideshare companies must negotiate with their new union or face binding arbitration because in 2024, voters in Massachusetts passed a ballot measure giving collective bargaining rights to gig drivers and allowing them to unionize once 25% of such drivers in the state had formed a union. So far, 46% of the state's 70,000 rideshare drivers have done so and formed the App Drivers Union, or ADU, with the machinists and SEIU helping them organize. Mayerson says Uber and Lyft are now required to bargain with the new union and have expressed a willingness to do so. If they balk, or if the bargaining fails to yield a first contract within 6 months, the state will appoint an arbitrator who, following consultations with both sides, will impose a contract. Actually, that's a better deal than workers get under federal labor law.
3: We got some details on the KU Pharmacy Tech Union election, which has turned into a first-class mystery. There were two different bargaining units that voted, the union at the hospital in Kansas City, Kansas, and a union at the specialty pharmacy in the South Lake Business Park in Lenexa. At University of Kansas, the ballots of 60-strong union supporters, including the entire organizing committee, are missing. And at South Lake, 15-strong supporters, including the organizing committee ballots, just disappeared. At KU, the vote tally was 19 for the union and 20 opposed. And at South Lake, it was 9 to 10. Go figure. The union has filed a protest and requested a copy of the barcoding for the mail-in forms, speculating that it could have sent ballots to a different address. Will that get a new election? Maybe. But the union and its supporters are outraged, not only because of a suspicious election, but also because they allege numerous violations of the law by the hospital, interrogating techs, inventing illegal rules, and the illegal firing of a union supporter for violating a solicitation policy. Aside from that, there were unexplained months-long delays created by the Kansas Public Employee Relations Board. State
2: reports that the National Association of Letter Carriers and allies in the U.S. Senate have launched a campaign against President Trump's attempts to ban voting by mail. The Absentee Mail Voter Protection Act, introduced May 22nd by Senator Gary Peters of Michigan, would overturn Trump's March 31st executive order mandating the Postal Service become involved in which mail-in ballots are legit. The Constitution says deliberately that states run elections. The bill would also ban such executive orders in the future.
1: And there's trouble at the World Cup in Kansas City. Remember reports when the World Cup was held in Qatar about foreign workers dying in droves while building stadiums and FIFA, the soccer federation, doing nothing about it? Fast forward to the U.S., where the union movement is a bit different and where FIFA has committed to, quote, equitable labor practices, unquote, meaning hiring union. Sounds good, right? Not so fast. Turns out that FIFA

here and presumably in other host cities, extends that pledge only to the labor it directly hires, but not to the companies it brings in to do the work of staging, signage, construction, logistics, and much more. Those are all temp jobs, of course, but the workers are being misclassified as independent contractors. We talked to Jacob Hobbs of the International Alliance of Theatrical and Stage Employees, Local 31, a.k.a. the Stagehands Union. And he says that companies like Home Depot, a FIFA contractor, hire people as gig workers, meaning they get exploited on the overtime and often will leave town before they pay the Kansas City earnings tax. We can hope that the Home Depot will pay it, but we have our doubts. That goes for the other taxes too. Hobbs says often in these kinds of situations, the subcontractors don't even have proper insurance to cover the work of their workers, let alone business licenses. So what's to do about this? Hobbs said his members will protect their jurisdiction, so if a FIFA contractor brings in gig workers to do what should be union jobs, they will protest, and they plan on working with other trades who are also getting cut out of jobs. Hobbs mentioned a company called Rocket Cargo, which operates with casual labor, and Rhino Rigging, too. It's not only Kansas City stagehands and building trades workers who will lose out on this. It's anyone who gets a job at the World Cup, works long hours, and doesn't get overtime. And, of course, it's the city, state, and federal governments that get cheated on their taxes. That's the news from our side. The news tonight was read by Stephen Hill, Bruce Nissen, and I'm Judy Ansel. Now.

0: And that was Ronnie Gilbert with the song They All Sing Bread and Roses. Good evening. I'm your host, Christina Disney. On tonight's show, we are going to go on a road trip, one that is focused on labor history that is often overlooked. 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
1: Absolutely, my pleasure.
0: Could you tell us a little bit about the Labor Landmarks Map, how it was created, and what has been your role in part of all of this?
1: Absolutely. So the map grew out of a fairly simple idea. Labor history happened somewhere. And so, you know, we're often telling or hearing stories about strikes and organizing campaigns, labor songs, civil rights struggles, but we often don't know where they happened. So we wanted to create a tool that would let people explore labor history geographically. And just a real quick background, the Labor Landmarks Map began as something called the Inventory of American Labor Landmarks. This was a printed publication. It was compiled, I want to say, at least 40 years ago by Saul Schneiderman. He's one of the founders of the Labor Heritage Foundation, which is where I work and which is the which runs the Labor Landmarks Map. And basically, my job has been to take that static. When you have a printed document, of course, the minute you print it, it's out of date. And secondly, that document did not have the locations. So I was like, this is great, but where are these places? And so, as you can imagine, tracking down the locations on these landmarks, has been quite an adventure, but, I love it. It's been a ton of fun.
0: Well, as a geography teacher and a complete geography nerd, I absolutely love the use of this map. And I know I've been enjoying kind of looking at it, looking at all the different, like when you look at the interface, it's just, you can easy interface where you can scroll in and out, click on all the different information, get lists of information, but see exactly like zoom right on in down to the street. It's a great interface to use. And I've been thoroughly enjoying looking at it. But so when putting this all together, what do you consider to be a labor landmark, and how did you even start selecting which labor landmarks to include?
1: Oh my God, Christina, that you have just opened such a big can of worms. So the original list was fairly straightforward, the kind of monuments that you think of, right? You know, the Haymarket Monument, just the real obvious things that one might think of. But a labor landmark, we really, first of all, there are not a ton of actual physical, like I live in Washington, D.C. You can't turn around in this town without bumping into, the joke is, you know, some old white guy, dead white guy on a horse, right? But it's not a town that has a lot of landmarks to the labor history things that happened. And there's some very interesting history behind why that is, because if people went around, you know, your local community and saw lots of, you know, monuments and plaques to the resistance of working people, they might get ideas, right? So it's not an accident that there's not a ton of these things around. And so the original list was a very straightforward, frankly, very short list of actual physical landmarks. Now, by the time we got around, you know, over the last couple of years to looking at this, you know, we're using basically Google Map kind of technology to locate, places. But there's also lots of places where things happened, you know, and there are not necessarily a monument or maybe not even a plaque or maybe a small plaque. And so we have some definitions that we use, and I'll tell you what, you know, what we consider a labor landmark. It's any place where working people made history. And sometimes that's obvious, a union hall, a strike site, a labor temple. But it can also be like a bridge that was built by workers, a public square where people rallied, a theater where labor songs were performed, a gravesite. We just discovered the gravesite for the guy who wrote Solidarity Forever, right? And it turns out the local people do a celebration, you know, every year. So we can tell people where to find that gravesite, because if you've ever tried to find a grave, a particular grave in a cemetery, not easy. And it, we also on our calendar list when the celebration is every year. So what makes it a labor landmark is not necessarily the building itself. It is a story of workers and collective action connected to that place.
0: And actually, I think that's interesting, because whenever I'm thinking of all the different landmarks, I love the broad definitions where working class people made history. And I think it's awesome that the gravesite was found for the original writer for Solidarity Forever. So that's actually excellent to know. And I know there's so many things that people can, that people know about that, but they have, may not have shared. So are people able to suggest a landmark that should be added to the map? If so, how would they go about doing that?
1: Absolutely. We got a great designer for this site. You were just talking about how easy it is for you to use, and I'm really happy to hear that, because we spent a lot of time, as I'm sure you know, we have so much data. You've got the history, you've got the location, we have photographs, and I have to say, I think the photographs that we've been able to put on are some of the strongest things, because we, of course, want people to go to these places. We want people to find these places and visit these places. I know we're going to talk about that. But honestly, you can tour labor history sites across America without leaving your couch, which I think is pretty darn cool. But one of the things we said from the beginning to our designer, besides, you know, make it cool, make it easy, make it fun. But we also said, we wanted to crowdsource this. We started with, I think, 150 sites when we launched about a month or so ago, and we're already up to 250. And honestly, we just haven't been able to keep up. We circulated it to one of the Labor History Associations. It's just a sort of a soft launch, and they have been inundating us with all kinds of places. They all have to be checked and confirmed before we approve them. But you literally, and I'm on the site now, and there's a big red button at the top right that says add to database. And you can just fill that out. It's a very simple form. And you just put it up there. Now, it does not go live, because we check every one of them. We confirm, make sure that the place is actually there. We check. Some people want to, frankly, submit, you know, PhD theses length stuff, and we don't want to put you as a user through that. Although I'll be honest, as a labor history buff, my dad was a labor historian, I often have trouble cutting them down because this stuff is so fascinating. But we try and really keep you, the user, in our hearts and minds.
0: Yeah, I'm looking at it right now, and I could see suggest a landmark right there, and some pretty easy information to look on through. And as I'm looking at the website, at the map right now, I'm looking at like Missouri and Kansas, and we have some. I mean, we have our very own Kansas City Labor History Tour, which is absolutely a great tour to go on. And I could see that we have a National Farmers Memorial and Bonner Springs. And I'm over here in Columbia, so I know down Jefferson City, it has the Missouri murals located right there in the Capitol. So a little bit what we're looking at is, I think there definitely needs to be like some suggestions for our listeners to look at and kind of brainstorm some of the ideas here in Missouri and in Kansas, here in the Midwest. What definitely could be added, because we have some, but definitely more and more information could be added on. So what do you think are some landmarks from the Midwest that we also should spotlight?
1: Absolutely. And you just touched on a couple of things I wanted to sort of draw attention to. First of all, is that we love for people to go. We want people to use this to plan visits. We want people to use this to explore from their own homes. But we know that we are just scratching the surface, and we really cast a wide net, because I was down in Raleigh, North Carolina for actually a completely unrelated conference a couple of months ago. My wife's at this conference, so I was like, well, I'll come along and I'll just go look for labor history sites. And you know, I found all kinds of different things. I found labor art. I found some history sites. I found some buildings. And what I think of is, you know, if you're somebody who's interested in labor and labor history, would you be happy to be able to go to this place? It's real, you know, and sometimes, like, for example, there are a lot of plantations where there were slaves, but they don't talk about the workers. Right. But there are some where they do talk about the workers. And so, you know, those are ones that we put in there. And so Saul Schneiderman has this great saying that I live and die by in this project. He says, dig where you stand. Right. Which is, I'd love for you to go to Raleigh and check out all the sites I found there. I would love for you to find the labor history sites, you know, in your town where you are, because I guarantee you they are there. There is a plaque, there is a monument, there is some artwork up somewhere. Interestingly, in Raleigh, there used to be some artwork in downtown Raleigh, and I went there, and it turns out it is not there anymore. So I had to actually update it to say, well, here's a picture of what was there, which is kind of cool, because even though it's not there now, you can see a picture of what was there. And so, in a sense, we're kind of time traveling. Right. So let me just mention real quick a couple of Midwest things. You've got the Pullman National Historical Park, which is outside of Chicago. That tells the story of one of the most important strikes in American history. You've got Flint, Michigan. You've got the sit down strike to help build the auto workers. Haymarket Square, of course, in Chicago. By the way, it turns out there's not one, not two, but three different, very different Haymarket monuments. We actually just ran a story on that Peter Cole, who's a Chicago labor historian, did. The first Haymarket monument, just for your listeners, was put up by the police. I know. You have to see this thing. They had to move it inside police headquarters because the anarchists kept blowing it up. So anyway, there are three. We have them all on the website. And then there's a Mother Jones Museum in Illinois. And then there are just incredible stories throughout Missouri, Kansas, Iowa, Minnesota, Wisconsin, Ohio. In fact, Christina, you can almost trace the history of American industrial unionism throughout the Midwest just by looking at these sites. But I'm going to be the first to tell you, I don't think we're anywhere close to having really found a fraction of the things that are out there. But we're counting on your listeners to set us straight.
2: And one thing I love about this is that if something, like, if there's evidence there used to be like a memorial or a mural or something that used to be there and it's not there anymore, I mean, it still can be used as historical evidence, because that tells a story too. That tells a story of something that used to be there. It's gone, but it's still being preserved. So I think this is excellent. What will you say are some some must-see labor landmarks in America, like outside the Midwest? I know that's a huge can of worms just open.
1: Christina, but which one of your kids is your favorite?
2: See what I'm saying?
1: You like them all, don't you? You love them all, don't you? I couldn't pick one. It really I will tell you the honest answer to that is, we are constantly getting new ones in, or when I get a chance to do my own research, my favorite one is whatever the one I was just working on, either doing myself or editing, because especially if it's one that I've never heard of. Like, I can tell you about Haymarket. I can tell you about Mother Jones, Ludlow in Colorado. But the ones that I love are the ones where we've had these, Christine is so cool. People will email me, or they'll submit something online. They'll say, oh, I don't know if you're interested in this thing, you know, that's out here in my little town. And I've never heard of it before. I've never seen it before. And, you know, and so I get to learn something about, in St. Louis, in 1934, there was a strike at a place called the Funston Nut Factory, which I had never heard of until a couple of months ago, when it turns out there are some plaques there, which nobody knew about. And somebody decided to do a labor musical about the Funston Nut Strike in 1934, which was almost all women of color who organized and struck and actually won. And so part of the thing about it's not exactly a hidden point here, Christina, but the idea is if people know the deep and broad history of the struggle by workers for their rights, it's not just isn't this a cute little historical fact? It gives people today in 2026 the idea that, well, wait a minute, maybe we don't have to take this lying down. Maybe we can fight back against the powers that be, because look, they did it back in 1934 or 1892 or whatever, which is one of the reasons, again, why they don't put up a lot of these monuments or memorials. There's a reason for that.
2: I think you exactly got it right, and very much right. Having to choose like between your, like, who's your favorite child? I mean, it's like when someone asked me about geography, like, oh, what's your favorite place to teach about? Like, ooh, that's going to be, are you want to sit down forever? But Chris, if you had 1 weekend to convince someone that labor history is fascinating, I mean, where would you point them to? Using this resource?
1: Well, going back to Salt, dig where you stand, I would say, I mean, I always love for people to come to DC. I lead tours of DC. If you come to DC, hit me up, we'll do a labor tour. But I would say start in your own town. Literally, that's what I want you to do. I want you to start in your own town, and two things are going to happen. Either you're going to find something that you probably didn't know about, or you're not going to find something. You're going to be like, I'm from upstate New York, in Rochester, New York. It turned out that back in the 40s, there was a general strike in Rochester.

0: because I mean, sometimes when you find out what's in your own backyard, is sometimes the best things. And I think absolutely sharing that. But wherever you go, is I'm looking at future trips. Like next time I go up to Chicago, I know there's a few places that I want to check out now that I want to go see. Well, as someone who is an avid traveler, a geography lover, and someone who absolutely adores labor history, I'm glad that this resource exists. We have about 30 seconds left. Could you remind our listeners, those that are just joining us, a little bit where they can go and add information onto the labor landmark map? And if they want to learn more information about what you're doing or what's going on, where can they go?
1: Laborheritage.org. It's a great resource for all things labor history and labor art. But once you're on that site, you would just click under resources, and then the top thing is labor landmarks map. And just a reminder, Christina, you know, labor landmarks matter because they remind us that history was not made by famous people alone. It's us ordinary folks. We organized, we took risks, and we changed our communities. And it's important to remember those folks.
0: Chris, thank you for reminding us that. And thank you so much for joining us tonight.
1: Thank you for having us.
2: And that was Chris Garlock of the Labor Heritage Foundation talking about the Labor Landmark Map website. But don't go too far away. Stay tuned for the second half of our show, where we'll be taking you on a little road trip, but not too far away, but learn more about a little piece of Kansas City history. Of course, I'm talking about Quindaro. And I'm your host, Christina Disming.
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0: And that is Wade in the Water by Sweet Honey and the Rock. I'm Judy Ansel. And when I first heard about Quindaro, it was in the 1980s, and historic preservationists were fighting a landfill company that wanted to turn this historical treasure into a dump. The people saved Quindaro, but it remains a ruin on the shores of the Missouri River, and a dream of residents of KCK, as well as historians and preservationists, that one day some government will shower enough money on it to restore this gem of racial solidarity and struggle for freedom to the state it was in 1857 when it was founded. If you never heard of Quindaro, the town founded by Wyandot Indians, Kansas abolitionists, and free blacks on the banks of the Missouri River in Kansas City, Kansas. Stay tuned. It's a great story. To help me tell it is Nakia Hope Paul, a fifth great-granddaughter of Robert Monroe, who escaped slavery in Missouri and found sanctuary in Quindaro. She's also the director of the Old Quindaro Museum and Information Center in KCK. Welcome to the show, Nakia.
1: Hi, how are you?
0: Great. It's a pleasure to have you.
1: Thank you.
0: So let's start with Quindaro, and then we're going to talk about your family's history. I read that it was a free port on the Missouri River where in 1857,

0: And 250 steamboats a week landed with supplies, many bound for Lawrence, and the fight by Free Staters against the people who wanted Kansas to be a slave state. This was the era of so-called popular sovereignty, when settlers were supposed to vote with their feet to determine if Kansas and Nebraska would be slave or free. And it led to the Civil War, in Kansas first, and then in the rest of the United States. Quindaro was important because other ports like Leavenworth and Atchison were controlled by slavery supporters. I think we forget what chaos existed along Missouri and Kansas borderlands in the 1850s. So tell us more about it. What did Quindaro look like when it was founded, and who built it?
1: Yeah, so when Quindaro was originally established, it was, of course, by the Wyandotte Natives, who were, of course, as you know, forced out of their land and sort of given that plot of land to rebuild. And what you say is actually correct. They liked that plot of land because it was right there on the northeast corner of the Missouri River, and it was kind of a perfect place for them to build this township to kind of fight against Kansas becoming a slave state, because at that time, that was the big rumble. Is Kansas going to be a slave state, or is Kansas going to be a free state? So you have Wyandotte Natives here who were given this land, and then you have free, or, you know, white abolitionists who have come here with the sole intent that they want Kansas to be a free state.
0: And often with a lot of guns.
1: With a lot of guns, absolutely. Nice people, from what I've heard, you know, for the most part, but very much interested in Kansas staying a free state. So that's the unique story about Quindaro. Not that it's the only town that was that way, but the unique story here is Wyandotte Natives, white abolitionists, and black escaped slaves, and sometimes free people here working together as a unit to make this dream come true.
0: And building this town. And
1: absolutely.
0: And I imagine hauling stuff to Lawrence, which was kind of the center of the free state movement in Kansas.
1: Absolutely. It was a boom town. So the old Quindaro Township was established in 1856. Construction started in 1857. What made it such a great place is it was a free port town. So like you said, you get all these goods running through here constantly, creating a lot of work for people, a lot of jobs for people. Mm-hmm. And of course, the Wyandotte Natives were already settled. So then you get the abolitionists coming in, kind of bringing their goods and bringing their materials and, you know, creating a space for themselves too.
0: And it was named after Nancy Quindaro.
1: Nancy Quindaro Brown. So Nancy married a man by the name of Abelard Guthrie. He's suspect, depending on who you ask. Some people like him, a lot of people don't. The land was gifted to them as a wedding present from her dad, and so the land was named after Quindaro. And the name Quindaro means bundle of sticks, sort of this play on together we're stronger, not easily broken.
0: Uh-huh. Mm-hmm. Well, that's fitting.
1: Absolutely. Yeah. Absolutely.
0: Okay, so your ancestors came across the river. Can you describe what it must have been like and where they came from?
1: So Robert Monroe, who is my great-great-great-grandfather, him and his wife Julia were originally slaves out of Kentucky. They were sold up to Missouri, Fort Osage, I want to say. They were sold up to Fort Osage. Their plantation owner was trying to settle a debt, so they were sold. Him and his family were sold to settle their debt. They ended up in Clay County at a corn plantation, and he had a daughter who was sold away and just lost. They never saw her again, and because of that, that kind of gave him the energy to not want to ever have that happen again. So he decided to wait until the winter months with a bunch of other slaves, and they decided to take the walk across the Missouri River.
0: Oh, so he didn't come by himself.
1: He did not come by himself. Him and a few other men came first to kind of peep out the scene, you know, make sure it was okay. So back then, the river wouldn't have been as wide. It would have been more like a braided stream. But they felt it would have been easier to come in the river come in the winter, because, of course, they can't swim. The river's going to freeze over. A treacherous journey, from what I understand and from what my family has written down historically, they placed clothing around their feet to be able to make it across the ice. But you have to think that Quindaro, the township, originally sat on the hill and not up the hill. So you're coming in the middle of the winter. it's cold. If we think about slaves, not very well fed, mm-hmm. not very well clothed. So you're kind of just working with what you got. You're also in the process of running from slave catchers because you're right on the border of a slave state. Mm-hmm. You're hungry. It's dark. There are no streetlights at this time. You're coming into a town. You don't know who's here. You know that there are white people here. Not very sure you can trust them. So you're kind of, you're really just betting it all. Yeah.
0: I imagine so. So the river obviously wasn't like the river today mm-hmm. because there's no way. First off, it doesn't freeze
1: right
0: anymore.
1: Not that deep.
0: No way you get across it.
1: No way.
0: Yeah. That's interesting. Quintero was known as a stop on the Underground Railroad.
1: Mm-hmm.
0: So I'm assuming that most people didn't stay there. They went on. Mm-hmm. Do you know how that worked?
1: I would assume as well, because we don't have any historical record of such. But for most people, it was just a stop and not the final stop. Unlike my family who decided to stay, a lot of people were trying to get further north. If you could imagine at that time, it's like, if I'm running from slavery and slavery, I can see it from my backyard. I typically want to get further. So most people were headed further northeast, but we don't have any physical records of who all stayed. But we do, especially at the Oakland Durham Museum, focus on a few of the first families that decided to stay and settle in Quindaro. So that includes my family, the Monroe family. You have families like the Banks family, the Grigsby family. There's a bunch of them, a good handful that decided to stay and that are still there right now.
0: So our original black population in KCK was primarily escaped slaves?
1: Originally, yes. Yeah. And so because it was a boom town, it only lasted for about 10 years. So
0: Quindaro did.
1: Construction started in 1857. Kansas becomes a free state in 1861. So you don't really have that need for folks to fight for it. It's not really a thing anymore. And then you have the Civil War that breaks out. Civil War ends in 1865. So at that, and a lot of folks were pulled away to go fight in the war.
0: Yeah, I actually read that a number of the escaped people and people from KCK who were black mm-hmm. served in the black regiments during the Civil War.
1: Absolutely. When I was growing up, there was a lot of history of that. A lot of my family served in the military in some capacity as well. So a lot of folks were actually pulled away from the town to go serve, and that kind of dried the population out as well. Mm-hmm. So by the time you get back after 1865 when the war ends, now a lot of your settlers are just black escaped slaves and then exodusters who have come from further
0: Explain
1: south.
0: Explain what an exoduster is.
1: So an exoduster would be someone, particularly from the South, who after emancipation, they wanted to get out of the South. So historically, a lot of folks from, like my mom's side, they're mostly from Mississippi. Mm-hmm. They would have been considered exodusters. A lot of folks decided, we don't want to be here anymore. We want to move further north. And places like Kansas, places like Chicago, were a big hub for exodusters, which were folks who were free after emancipation and wanted to get out of
0: I read that a lot of the exodusters actually became homesteaders in Kansas.
1: Absolutely, absolutely.
0: And there were black towns in mm-hmm. Kansas.
1: Nicodemus is a famous
0: one. But there were others as well.
1: Mm-hmm.
0: But many of them ended up going bankrupt, as did a bunch of white farmers, mm-hmm. and they end up back in the city.
1: Yeah, absolutely.
0: Especially, there was a huge depression in the 1870s.
1: Which also didn't help the Quindaro Township. So a lot of the township, which I mentioned was on the hill, that got abandoned and overgrown, and folks moved where we would call up the hill.
0: Okay. Mm-hmm. Up the hill, right? Mm-hmm. And you can see this. We'll talk about this in a minute. First up, we're talking to Nakia Hope Paul, mm-hmm. who runs the Old Quindaro Museum, which she inherited from her uncle, who inherited from his ancestors mm-hmm. and all the way down, I guess. And so let's talk about that. First off, there's an overlook, right?
1: There's an overlook.
0: Talk about that.
1: So looks a lot different than it looked when I was a kid. In 2008, they built sort of a a monument there. And there's a place where you can go up and look over the overlook, and you can see down, which is where Oquendero was. Also, to the left of that would have been where Western University was, which was the first historic black college or university west of the Mississippi. None of those buildings from Western are there anymore. However, there is a foundation left from a hotel that sat there. The Zane family had a hotel that sat there and that housed folks that came in for, like, events. It would have been considered like a premier place to stay at the time.
0: So I heard, or I read somewhere, that Western University actually started as a freedom school?
1: Yes. So it started actually in 1865 as the Freedmen's School. A few folks, it originally started in a house. Even Blanchley had a home, and they taught the students of the children of escaped slaves. So it started as the Freedmen's School and then later grew into Western University, which became the college.
0: And how long did that last?
1: The college closed down, I believe, in the late 1920s, early 1930s. And I'm only saying that because I know my grandmother, she wanted to go there. She was born in 1925, and she didn't get to go there because it had closed.
0: Do you know why it closed?
1: Misappropriation of funds. It was originally owned and operated by the AME Church, and so there were some misappropriations of funds that led to the buildings closing down. So they were there standing for several years after that, and then just loitering, you know, some fire started inside. Originally, they all ended up being torn down, and that was the land in the 1980s that was set to be sold to the landfill
0: mm-hmm. company.
1: Yes.
0: So
1: Brown and Ferris, I believe.
0: Yeah. Oh, yeah. Mm-hmm. Right. Brown and Ferris. I remember that. So the AME Church still owns that whole area? Is there
1: a great deal of the land is owned by the AME Church? Mainly through the college, but then also back at the time, culturally, it was a thing in the black church. Sometimes as folks passed away, they would, you know, give their land to the church. So they do own a great deal of the land, and then the rest of it is owned by the UG through the land bank.
0: Okay, we only have a few more minutes. And first off, talk about the John Brown statue, because that's up there too, right?
1: Yeah, so the John Brown statue has been there for forever. The home that the Oquendero Museum is in was the home of John Walker. He was the caretaker for Western University, and he is actually who fought and advocated for that statue to be placed there. It came from Italy, is what I've been made aware of. The statue came from Italy, so it sits in the area because John Brown actually came through the area during the time of unrest.
0: The border wars.
1: Mm-hmm. Yeah. Yeah, during the border wars.
0: Uh-huh. Okay. All right. And tell us about your museum.
1: So the Oquendero Museum and Information Center was started up in 2007. My uncle had just like a wealth of information. I was fortunate enough, and we were fortunate enough, that our ancestors kept great documentation and great family history. And he also got with other families. He actually formed Concerned Citizens for Oquendero, which helped stop the landfill that was about to go through. And around 2006, he just wanted to do something with the wealth of information in the area. So the family that lived in the Walker home, who were also Mr. Walker's family, they were about to get ready to sell. He bought it under our 501c3. And turned it into a living museum.
0: It sure is. I've been there, and there's stuff everywhere.
1: There was. So he passed away in 2015, and we lost just about all of our funding. So the house sat dormant for about a good 7-8 years while I was in college, and I decided on the way home from college that I wanted to pick it back up. But the house had by then fallen into really bad disrepair, so we took everything out, and we're currently in a fight to get it reopened. We just got it added last year as a state historical site, so it's on the state historic register.
0: Right,
1: so,
0: and you're trying to get federal historical landmark status, right?
1: Yes, absolutely. We were invited back to apply for that. We got the state, and we were invited back to apply for the federal landmark.
0: Yeah, I talked to somebody from the Freedom Frontier.
1: Yeah.
0: Because a lot of the historic sites from that era are registered under the Freedom Frontier.
1: And we were as well.
0: Or, yeah,
1: still are, yeah.
0: Mm-hmm. Right. And I talked to somebody there, and he said that it's just waiting for approval.
1: For sure.
0: From the Trump administration. Mm-hmm. And there's also a bill in Congress that is trying to bypass the Trump administration.
1: Yeah.
0: Anyway, but that could open up the possibility of Reconstruction.
1: Absolutely, and there are a lot of people advocating for it. Not just the museum, but the whole entire
0: town. It'd also be a terrific tourist site.
1: Absolutely.
0: Tourist attraction. Okay, well, we've been talking to Nakia Hope Paul. Thank you so much for being on the Heartland Labor Forum. This is really interesting.
1: Thank you. Thank you for having me.
0: Okay, and stay tuned for Washington Window on Workers with Mark Grunberg.

0: That means it's time for Washington Window with Mark Grunberg, and I trust you're on the phone, Mark. Are you?
1: I'm here. Yes.
0: All right. Yeah, I hear you loud and clear. Okay, so you wanted to talk about this article you wrote about people who work at the Department of Agriculture suing their boss. Tell us about
1: it. Their boss is an evangelical Christian. Her name is Brooke Rollins, and she went over the top in so many words 2 days before Christmas, and even more so 2 days before Easter. She sent emails and a video on Christmas to every single USDA employee, all 110,000 of them,
0: wow,
1: on government time, on government's dime, extolling a really over-the-top style of evangelical Christianity.
0: Wait, I'm going to stop you there because I want to read the quote. It's really good. So she emailed everybody. It said, "Merry Christmas from Secretary Rollins. The spirit of generosity flows from the very first Christmas when God gave us the greatest gift possible, the gift of the Son and our Savior, Jesus Christ, who came to free us from our sins and open the door to eternal life. This is the reason for the season," she preached. Yeah, that's pretty strange coming from a government official, right?
1: Right. And then the second one was so strange, even stranger than that one, that about seven of the workers contacted their union, the National Federation for Federal Employees, which is part of the machinists, and said, after a lot of emails on their own private account saying, "This is crazy," and said, "This is nuts." The union looked at the at the emails. I talked to the union president, Randy Irwin. They are so over the top and so and they violate the Constitution so much.
0: Tell us what is violated.
1: The First Amendment.
0: And
1: Congress shall make no law respecting an establishment of religion or prohibiting the free exercise thereof. That's the opening of the First Amendment.
0: Uh-huh.
1: And it's been extended to all the rest of the government, federal, state, and local.
0: What do these employees of the Department of Agriculture hope to win if they can get into a court that actually agrees with them?
1: An injunction to stop her from doing this type of thing anymore, in so many words.
0: Are they harmed by this?
1: Yeah. That was one of the, when I talked to Irwin on the phone, he said, she's created a hostile work environment for anybody who isn't an evangelical Christian, in so many words.
0: Okay, what has she said? Anything?
1: No.
0: Ah, no response. Okay, I know that there are a number of Department of Agriculture employees here in Kansas City. Are any of the plaintiffs from here?
1: No. The closest one is in Peoria, Illinois.
0: I see. Okay. I would assume these people are a little bit afraid of retribution for suing their boss, wouldn't they be?
1: Well, that's one thing they put in their lawsuit. They're going ahead anyway, even with the threat of retribution.
0: Okay. So what's the next step?
1: Next step is court hearings. They sued in the U.S. District Court in San Francisco, which is a court that's ruled for federal workers on other cases, and a date hasn't been set yet. So that the next step is they set a date, and then you start trading papers and things like that. But
0: okay,
1: that's it.
0: Well, I'm sure you're going to keep us posted on this one, right?
1: Yes. We have all sorts of fun stuff going on in Washington here. So.
0: Yeah, I know you do. Never a dull moment. Well, thanks very much, Mark, and we'll talk to you next month.
1: Okay, talk to you soon.
0: All right. Bye. And now for the Heartland Labor Forum calendar. You can find our calendar on our Facebook page. Just like us, too, so that you keep seeing our Facebook page. We post upcoming shows, and we post some news of labor. The One World Wyandotte Festival will be tomorrow, Friday, 3 to 7 p.m., in front of the Kansas City, Kansas Municipal Building, 701 North 7th Street. Celebrate the diverse people of KCK. Festival for families with music and food. Maybe they'll talk about Quindaro. Constructing Resistance 3, Who Will Lead Us Out of This Desert? A panel representing the Democratic Party, Democratic Socialists of America, and advocates for a new Workers' Party. This is Monday, June 1st. It's the third in a series of forums talking about fascism and what people can do. It's at the Trailside Center, 99th and Holmes, 6 p.m., Monday, June 1st. You have to register on Zoom, and there's a Zoom link on our Facebook page. Kansas City, Missouri budget breakdown. What happened, what passed, and what's next? Wednesday, June 3rd. This is Kansas City, Missouri. 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There's more. You can find it on our Facebook page. And that's it for tonight's show. Tune in next week. Our show is called Stadium Switch Hitters, The Royals Downtown, A Debate. 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
1: Hello, this is Siobhan McLaughlin-Leslie with Gilda's Club, Kansas City, where our vision is so that no one faces cancer alone. 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We also offer healthy lifestyle classes like guided relaxation, yoga for cancer, and cooking for chemo. 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And lastly, we offer resource and referral. 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This has been Siobhan McLaughlin-Leslie with Gilda's Club Kansas City for Community Voices on KKFI Radio.
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0: You are listening to 90.1 FM KKFI, Kansas City Community Radio. Good morning, everybody. This is The Mixtape. I'm your host, Marissa. We got Dr. Franklin Keith Richards Klein in the house.
1: Good morning. Good morning.
0: Hi. Good morning, morning.
1: Good morning, Marissa. How are you?
0: I'm great, Franklin. How are you?
1: I'm better than I deserve, Marissa.
0: It's raining outside, yeah. And we brought in a whole bunch of vinyl.
1: Yes, we did. Yes, we did. And why not? What better way to spend a couple hours than hanging out here on 39th of Main at KKFI, spinning some wax for y'all on a Friday morning?
0: Well, I am so glad you're here, as always. I have to admit, I had thought you were coming at the end of June. And then Lord Jesse McDowell was like, no, Franklin says he's coming in like on Friday. And I was like, oh, well, even better. Come on down, sir.
1: And here I am.
0: So we're doing all vinyl today.
1: Some records.
0: And there's no theme. It's just for funsies.
1: Just for funsies.
0: You just got done with Dr. K.R. Klein an educator.
1: Just call me Franklin. So much less wieldy.
0: I love your title.
1: You forgot.
0: Raconteur, local poet.
1: A raconteur.
0: Right, renowned poet.
1: Yeah, the kids, school's out for the summer, as Alice Cooper said. So I got my Fridays free, but I'm still running on teacher time, which means I don't need an alarm clock to tell me to get out of bed around 5. So
0: hey, well, I always love company. And we also got somebody training today. We got Steven here. So we got a full studio today. This is unusual for me. I'm usually in here by myself. And it's a party.
1: That's great.
0: All right, well, what do we got next, sir?
1: Well, we heard Good Morning, Good Morning by the Beatles, the mono mix off of a first UK pressing, 1965.
0: Oh, so Sergeant Pepper. Wow.
1: It was intended to be heard. They took 3 weeks to mix the mono and 3 days to mix the stereo. So that's really the way the Beatles wanted it to be heard. And they did, in fact, go out and play it in the car after they were done playing it out of Mama Cass's London flat, the acetate. That's the first time that was heard in public. Then they played it in the whip. But we're going to hear Mickey and Sylvia's 1957 classic Love is Strange, a nice little duet, a rockin' duet to kind of get you going on this rainy Friday.
0: Oh, beautiful. Okay, I'm going to stretch over here and push play.

0: 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This is The Mixtape. I'm your host, Marissa, and it's Friday morning. We come to you between the hours of 6 and 8 a.m., and today is a very special day because we have Dr. Franklin K.R. Klein in the studio. I mean, that's your name. That's your show name.
1: Good morning, everybody.
0: Good morning. So Franklin, tell us what we just heard.
1: We heard a bevy of tracks. Let's see. Reverse chronologically, Never My Love by The Association. You might recognize that tune from Under the Silver Lake, the fun 2018 film. That soundtrack's the slow-mo opening shot in that. David Gordon Green's second movie. Before that, we heard Crystal Blue Persuasion by not just Tommy James, but also the Shondells backing him up. You may have heard that in Breaking Bad. That was in one of the episodes, right?
0: You know what? I still haven't seen Breaking Bad.
1: You're not missing anything, I don't think.
0: I don't think now with what I do, I could watch it. I don't think I'd be too mad.
1: Oh, yeah, it's fair. It's
0: I think
1: fair.
0: I'd be too mad.
1: I think, yeah. Cultural moments, you know.
0: Well, we put it off because we heard that if you're going to watch it, you're going to have to just watch it all the way straight through because it's just that.
1: It's like a
0: Yeah, and so we were like, well, I guess we're going to just have to wait till it's all through. And then by that time, I was like, oh, I work in addiction counseling. I don't think I can.
1: Yeah, like I don't need to go unwind with Walter White. Before that, it was I Got a Line on You by Spirit, which is, I think, a pretty unsung great late 60s, early 70s. I don't know the year of that one, I realized. But, yeah, it's a great tune nonetheless. Prior to that, I'm drawing a blank. Oh, the Buzzcocks.
0: The Buzzcocks.
1: Which we can say on air because it's the name of a band.
0: Well, you don't have to, like, highlight, okay?
1: Oh, sorry.
0: Ever Fallen in Love
1: with Someone You Shouldn't Have Fallen in Love With off of their compilation singles Going Steady put out in 1979. Great. One of the great British punk bands. And we kicked off the set with Love is Strange by Mickey and Sylvia. How'd I do?
0: You got it.
1: Nice.
0: Well, we're having fun here today. I'm always grateful when Franklin comes in the studio.
1: And I likewise am full of gratitude to be here. So thank you again.
0: But I think this next set you had a special request and dedication for a fellow college radio friend.
1: Yeah, former college radio DJ and good friend of mine, my father-in-law, Jeffrey, is celebrating another trip around the sun today. So he's going to I'm going to play a couple of songs sort of that I think he might dig. And we're going to kick things off with no one else, but of course, the Eagles reminding us on this Friday morning to take it easy on KKFI 90.1.

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0: You are listening to 90.1 FM, KKFI, Kansas City Community Radio. We are here with Franklin, my dear bud.
1: Just one name.
0: My dear bud.
1: My dear bud, Marissa. Hi. Good morning again.
0: Well, that was a special birthday set going out to Jeffrey.
1: Yeah. Happy birthday, man. We heard Alice Cooper's Muscle of Love off of his greatest hits, which I think personally, pound for pound, one of the all-time best greatest hits compilations. If you like Alice Cooper and you don't want to deal with all the goofy stuff, pick up a copy of that, man. It'll blow your mind. 11 wonderful tracks. Prior to that, Miss Etta James, who we have a third person in the studio as well, and we were all marveling at the beauty of her voice and the production.
0: Right.
1: What a glorious song. And then before that, we heard the Ozark Mountain Daredevils with the song whose name I can never remember. You got it right. You get it right. You...
0: Let me...
1: Is it up on the computer?
0: You made it right.
1: You made it right. I was so close. You made it right, which is a lovely little ditty by the Ozark Mountain Daredevils. And we started things off with, of course, the Eagles reminding us to take it easy because we need that reminder now more than ever, don't we, Marissa?
0: Yes, we do.
1: In so many ways.
0: Yes,
1: these
0: we
1: opinions
0: do
1: not reflect that of
0: KKFI, its board staff or volunteers, or that of the Midcoast Radio Project. Yeah. I'm pretty good at whipping that out when I need to.
1: I've heard it. You know, I'm but a humble school teacher, and I have a short commute, so I get about 5 minutes on my Fridays to spend time with you. So I get a song, and if I'm lucky, I get to hear your voice. And more often than not, I hear that disclaimer too. So it's lovely to be in the house, in the flesh, playing physical media on wax for the fine people of Kansas City who are listening via terrestrial radio, and for those on the interwebs worldwide and possibly
0: worldwide
1: out there in the universe too, listen to us bounce around at KKFI.org or on the app.
0: We got someone in Columbus, Ohio listening. Hi.
1: Hello out there.
0: Do we know you?
1: Go Buckeyes.
0: Yeah.
1: Right? That's a thing.
0: But Ohio State.
1: It's round on the end and high in the middle. Ohio.
0: Ohio.
1: There we go.
0: Well, we're in here. We've got an intern in here learning the ways of community radio, and we're teaching him all the wrong things.
1: We're teaching him.
0: We're undoing everything Mason taught him yesterday.
1: The power of perseverance. How to laugh through it, and how to stay dry and have fun.
0: That's true.
1: That's
0: all important lessons.
1: And speaking of important lessons, I think we need to talk a little bit about war, Marissa. I do.
0: Yeah, well, I do want to start out by saying that these views do not reflect those of KKFI, its board staff or volunteers, or that of the Midcoast Radio Project. But yes, you want to tell us what we're going to hear?
1: Yeah, I just saw Bruce Springsteen on his tour
0: in
1: Cleveland, Ohio, at the Rocket Arena. And
0: I bet that was a show.
1: It was fantastic. His views certainly do not reflect, et cetera. But he opened his concert with this song. And it was a hell of a cover.
0: Oh, my gosh. I bet people were singing that.
1: Straight into Born in the USA, too.
0: Whoa.
1: So no punches pulled about what he said. You know, in a time like this, I gotta rebel through my art. I got to remind people to go out and make good trouble. And I thought, man, that ain't bad, Bruce. Even though he took it from John Lewis, still, it's not bad to say.
0: That's John Lewis.
1: So I figured, you know, why not? I got the 45. You're going to hear some crackles on this thing. But why not play it anyway? Because war, what is it good for?
0: Absolutely nothing.
1: Say it again.

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0: 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Ooh, beautiful. Jenny Lewis and the Watson Twins, happy. And yes, yes, I was at the Rilo Kiley show. And yes, I did run into so many people that I knew at that show. It was like an old family reunion, an old Truman State reunion.
1: Yeah, us late millennials all hanging out listening to Jenny Lewis talking about back in the day.
0: That's exactly.
1: And I played the wrong tune. I'm happy you enjoyed it. But we were going to hear Rise
0: Up with Fists, which I thought would be a good follow-up to, you know, put a little love in your heart.
1: Yeah.
0: Yeah.
1: The dualities of humans.
0: Because which we followed up with War. Like, go ahead and tell us what we played, Franklin.
1: I'll go from the top. We heard Edwin Starr with War, just as, you know, a reminder that we live in a country at war. And
0: what is it good for? Absolutely nothing.
1: What is it good for?
0: These views do not reflect those of KKFI sports staff, volunteers, or that of the Midcoast Radio Project.
1: Bruce Springsteen opened his concert on Friday with that. I believe he's opening all his sets on that tour with that song. After that, the flip side of the coin, right? Perhaps the antithesis to war. Love. Put some of it in your heart, Jackie DeShannon suggests in 1968. After that, we heard Snowcaps, a sort of hipster super group all the kids are going crazy about. That's got the Crutchfield sisters, Allison and Katie. You know Katie Crutchfield. Kansas City's own, of course, those two. Katie famously from Waxahachie. But how about MJ Linderman on lead guitar and Brad Cook on bass? You can't beat that for a group of four people making music. That's Snowcaps with the first single off their self-titled record, which is called Cherry Hard Candy. And lastly, the Jenny Lewis song. Jenny Lewis and?
0: The Watson Twins.
1: Okay. Does she switch it up with her groups, or is it always the Watson Twins?
0: No, that was a special, like a one-off.
1: Who are the Watson Twins?
0: I think they're like a folk duo of ladies who do like folky country stuff.
1: Are they twins?
0: Yes, they really are twins. Look at the album.
1: I will. I've been busy. I don't have time cover art.
0: Man, I always forget until it happens.
1: And Marissa said album, because we're playing Wax today.
0: We are predominantly all vinyl just for funsies show, because Franklin's out of school. And when Franklin's out of school,
1: we hear music on Wax.
0: We hear music on Wax. That's what we do. And we also, you know, remember how, you know, shout out to the DJs of yesteryear who only played vinyl, because this is hard.
1: It is.
0: It's a lot easier to just pull something up.
1: I really do want to do an old-timey back of the day, like, where you're talking over it and you're like, you're listening. I don't know. I'd have to listen to more of those guys. But it'd be really fun to do, like, a Murray the K bit, you know?
0: Yeah.
1: Or whatever. Maybe one day. I've got ideas.
0: I love it. I'm all ears. I'm glad you're out of school, so we got the whole summer. We can mess around with vinyl.
1: Well, you got a lot of cool stuff coming up on the mixtape this summer already.
0: We do. We do. Lee Walter Redding's going to be in the studio with me next week, dropping some new music. And it's also the fund drive next week. So save those pennies, because we are community supported from listeners such as yourself, and we appreciate everything.
1: Fund drive.
0: I got some guest DJs coming on.
1: Wrestling? There's a wrestling thing?
0: That's going to be in July.
1: Okay. I won't say any more.
0: Ooh, little teaser. Cool little teaser. On. All right. Well, what do we got? Well, let me officially say that it's just about the top of the hour. We will be playing music for a whole other hour. And you are listening to 90.1 FM KKFI, Kansas City Community Radio.
1: A verbal legal ID. Is that what it was?
0: That's what verbal. We did it. It's legal, man. It's legal.
1: Speaking of legal, The Onion has legally acquired InfoWars, I believe, and their creative director is none other than Comedy Zone, Tim Heidecker. Tim Heidecker is also a musician, and he's quite good. And maybe about 10 years ago, some folks on the internet with opinions decided to circulate a bunch of nasty rumors about him and his wife. And he, being the sort of ironicist and metacomic that he is, made an entire album as though his wife had left him for another man, which was the nasty internet rumor at the time, called What the Broken Hearted Do. And this is one of the songs off of this fake record about his fake breakup with his real wife, and it's called When I Get Up. 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
0: Oh, Franklin, only you would have this, and I love that. Thanks for bringing it in.

0: You are listening to 90.1 FM KKFI, Kansas City Community Radio. This is The Mixtape. I'm your host, Marissa. We are in studio today just having the best time with my pal, Franklin.
1: Hello. Good morning.
0: Good morning. Franklin's here. He is running back and forth. If you've never been to our studio, the microphone where like the board is, you have to put your back to where the vinyl is, and then where the guests are in front of the board, and the vinyl is just kind of like in the back. And there's like one turntable that you can kind of reach, and then there's another one that you can. And Franklin's been like running back and forth, and like not only do you have to, with the vinyl, you know, take everything out, there's records everywhere, cue it up, use the headphones, all this stuff, but you also have to run back and forth. So it's just quite. We're getting a lot of exercise. Well, he's getting a lot of exercise today.
1: I'm getting my steps in early, but I still got to go to the gym. You know, I'm a disciplined routine guy now. So unfortunately, this doesn't count. It's nice when we do our Black Friday show because I get to run off all that turkey and stuffing.
0: Yes.
1: But today, I'm not running off much of anything. And it's always a pleasure to get up early and move around and be reminded of the vitality of physical media in this streaming day and age, you know?
0: It is.
1: So I appreciate the opportunity to come on and play some tunes for the fine people listening on terrestrial radio here on 90.1 in Kansas City and those listening online at kkfi.org. Do we still have our Ohioan?
0: Oh, let's see. Let's see.
1: Are they here?
0: Oh, I'm pulling it up.
1: It's so exciting to find out. There's like a map of the country.
0: Oh, they are. Hi.
1: Hello again.
0: Sometimes. Oh, we got someone in Pennsylvania.
1: Look at that.
0: And good morning. Sometimes we'll get New York and Washington, D.C.
1: Pennsylvanian.
0: Sometimes we'll get Florida. Oh, I think there's someone. Yep. Jacksonville. Hi, Florida.
1: Wow. Hello. Blake Bortles country. Duval.
0: Man, I have to say, I just get tickled when people listen to my show anywhere. Oh, do we have someone in Colorado?
1: Look at all this. Colorado.
0: Oh, my gosh.
1: We're going all over.
0: Yeah, we have.
1: Look at that.
0: Yeah.
1: Look at that.
0: Yeah, I get excited. This is what I get tickled when people look at my show. So
1: well,
0: listen
1: hello
0: to my show.
1: To all of our listeners in the continental United States and who knows where else.
0: Who knows where
1: else.
0: On this
1: fine planet. And those listeners, you are one of them because you can hear my voice right now. You just heard MJ Linderman cover This Is Lorelei's Dancing in the Club off of the Super Deluxe Edition of the Box for Buddy, Box for Star record that This Is Lorelei put out. What makes it super deluxe is it's got a whole album of different artists covering every track from the record itself. Pretty neat. And we heard MJ Linderman do probably the biggest hit off that so far. Prior to that, we heard Cameron Winter, everybody's darling, from the band Geese, the 24-year-old Brooklynite, went solo, put out a great record called Heavy Metal. And we played my favorite song off that, Nina Plus, Field of Cops. Very Dylan-esque, bizarre imagery in that tune.
0: That is a good album.
1: It's a great album.
0: Yeah,
1: I don't really like
0: album.
1: Geese. I don't see the big deal.
0: You know what? I like Geese.
1: Right on. And everyone in Park Slope.
0: Listen, well, I'm a New Yorker at heart, so. And I'm going to do a New York set. I'm going to do a New York set maybe when I come back because I
1: that's
0: going to New York,
1: the big
0: getting
1: apple
0: all inspired. So I'm going to do a New York set. Because it's a great city. Sorry. Anyway.
1: It's okay. I did want to mention about Cameron Winter. Paul Thomas Anderson filmed a set he did at Carnegie Hall. And so
0: that is the
1: that
0: most hipster stuff I've ever
1: know
0: heard in my life.
1: I know.
0: But I love it because I'm a an older millennial. There you go.
1: Look for that soon. That should be quite exciting. He did a great job with the Radiohead short film a few years back. That was pretty cool. Then we heard a This Is Lorelei song proper, the last song off the record, which the title is presently escaping me because it's somewhat lengthy. It's
0: an extra beat for you and me.
1: An extra beat for you and me. Tim Heidecker actually covers that on the Super Deluxe Edition, fittingly, because we kicked things off with a Tim Heidecker song off of his record When the Broken Hearted Sing, When I Get Up, which is Nilsson-esque. A lot of his work is. It was a great debt to those Laurel County songwriters of the early 70s. That one is no exception. That was our little indie hipster set for all you.
0: I love that you had like a cover of the band that you played two songs earlier on the Super Deluxe Edition. I mean, that's some deep stuff.
1: Only on the mixtape. Only on the mixtape.
0: Courtesy of Dr. Franklin K.R. Klein.
1: Such connections and wizardry. And we're going to do this next set's going to have sort of two connections. The first one is, I don't know about y'all, but it's getting a little toasty out there. So I thought we'd play a couple of records that might introduce us to summer. The first one being my well-worn beat-up copy of Yoshimi Battles the Pink Robots and the Flaming Lips classic It's Summertime. But we're also going to hear from Jonathan Edwards. He's going to give us a little bit of that summer feeling off his 1992 record, I, Jonathan. Then we're going to transition to the world of jazz, the dearly departed Sonny Rollins. We're going to hear a cut off him. We're going to finish up with Alice Coltrane. We'll remind you of what you just heard when we get back after this set from KKFI.org and 90.1, The Mixtape with Marissa.
0: Thank you, Franklin.

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You pick these things apart, they're not that appealing. You put them together and you'll get this certain feeling, that summer feeling.

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1: 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I'm your host, Marissa, and we're here with my good buddy, my good pal, Franklin.
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2: Oh, Cutmaster Kurt, you've done it again. How great. Here I am thinking I'm real slick on the ones and twos, and Cutmaster Kurt comes in and gets me in my moment in the sun. Well, gosh. You just heard Anita Ward's Ring My Bell. That's a good one, huh?
1: That's a good one.
2: A nice little track.
1: I like that was a nice little surprise. You were like, surprise!
2: Yeah, because I the genre mashup. Because we just heard from the dear, before Anita Ward, we heard a song, the title of which I have already forgotten.
1: You Don't Know What Love Is.
2: How could I forget?
1: Sonny Rollins.
2: Wonderful. Yeah, may he rest. He passed away at the ripe age of 95.
1: Wow.
2: I believe just a few days ago, so. The saxophone colossus looms large in the history of American jazz music, and he will be sorely missed. I'm sure he's up there at the – what do they call it when a bunch of jazz cats get together?
1: Like the great jam in the sky.
2: The great – yeah, the big jam in the – yeah, or whatever. I'm sure he's up there tooting away on his horn. Thanks, Sonny, for all the good records. Max Roach is on that too, drumming, by the way.
1: Oh, wow.
2: Yeah. It's quite the trio. I think it's a trio on that record. Before we heard Sonny Rollins, we heard a couple of summer tunes.
1: Yes.
2: Jonathan Richman from his 1992 record, I, Jonathan, told us about that summer feeling, and we kicked things off with the Flaming Lips from their 2002.
1: Mm-hmm.
2: Gosh, we are.
1: Because it was one of the very first albums I ever played on KTRM.
2: Wow.
1: In the fall of 2002, it was in rotation. And I was a new baby DJ.
2: Oh.
1: My freshman year.
2: Do you remember what song you played? Do You Realize?
1: No. I knew who the Flaming Lips were, but like, I did not know how cool that album was, and I think I played Yoshimi Part 2 on accident.
2: Yeah, well, that's a good one.
1: No, I remember, I don't remember if that was the first track I ever played, but I did play it on my very first show, and then I remember hearing Yoshimi, because that was kind of the song that was blowing up.
2: Sure.
1: And then I tried to play it, and I played Part 2, and I was like, this isn't what I was trying to play? What?
2: You freaked out some poor... kid who was just trying to.
1: I had the 7 to 10 a.m. shift.
2: Oh no, some hungover undergrads rolling out of bed,
1: yeah,
2: trying to listen to KTRM, Kershaw's True Alternative, and then all of a sudden it's yeah, totally doing their best.
1: It freaked me out. Freaked me out, but I love that song now.
2: They toured, played that whole record live. Did you have a chance to see
1: I
2: that?
1: Was there.
2: I was also there.
1: You were there?
2: To quote LCD Sound System, I was there.
1: I was there.
2: I saw it in Chicago.
1: Oh.
2: I was there at the Salt Shed.
1: I was in the Chicago, seeing the Flaming Lips.
2: I told him, don't do it that way. You'll never make a dime.
1: I was there, and I had little robot-shaped confetti in my pocket.
2: Oh, yeah.
1: For months.
2: Right on.
1: Yeah.
2: Yeah, I have some of that, too, in my memory box now. And that's how the set started. So a little... Walk down memory lane. Jonathan Richman played us an incredibly small show at the Bottleneck.
1: What?
2: And it was like maybe 40 people. I'm like, do you not realize one of the living geniuses, one of the great American songwriters, is right here? But I digress.
1: They were listed in that LCD Sound System song too.
2: They were. Oh, the Modern Lovers. That's true.
1: All the Modern Lovers tracks.
2: All of them.
1: Look at
2: there
1: that.
2: Aren't many.
1: We're
2: there
1: just
2: aren't
1: living
2: many.
1: That song.
2: And now, you know, we're coming towards the end.
1: We have about 11 minutes left before Democracy Now comes on.
2: We better quiet down so we can rock out before we hear about all the stuff going on from Amy Goodman.
1: Yeah.
2: Democracy Now is so informative. I really enjoy listening to it. 8 a.m. Is it every day or on weekdays only?
1: Weekdays only. But we were one of the first 10 stations to play that show ever.
2: And that's the true blue news.
1: She is a living legend.
2: Boots on the ground.
1: That's right.
2: Good stuff. But we're going to hear, speaking of good stuff, from, believe it or not, Pitchfork. Their album of the year, apparently, of last year, was this wonderful record by Cindy Lee called Diamond Jubilee. And in fact, I enjoyed it so much, I've elected to play the last two cuts off of side one. It's a triple LP, so we're going to hear Dreams of You, I believe, and I cannot, I'm shot. I need more coffee. But anyway, you're going to hear two Cindy Lee tracks, and then I think that's going
1: to run
2: us.
1: I think that's going to run us right to the end.
2: To Alice Coltrane. We're going to play Shiva Loca by the great Alice Coltrane. Really quick, I do want to mention a new biography about her called Cosmic Music by Andy Bell just dropped. It is a fantastic biography that will soon be available again at the Kansas City Public Library as soon as I return it after this show. But it's really fantastic. She lived a whole life, and it's really beautiful. She is an enlightened being, and we were truly blessed to have her presence on this terrestrial thing we call Earth.
1: Wow, that's deep, man.
2: Thanks for letting me hang out.
1: Thanks for hanging out, Franklin. Come back anytime.
2: I love that. I'll darken your door sooner than later, I promise.
1: Brighten my door. All right, I'm going to play this song.
2: Bye, everybody.

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1: 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We just heard two Cindy Lee tracks, Dreams of You, and then we just heard All I Want Is You off of the wonderful Diamond Jubilee release. And we're going to finish out with Alice Coltrane. What's this song?
2: Shiva Loca.
1: Shiva Loca by the wonderful Alice Coltrane. Do stick around. Democracy Now! Is coming up next at 8 a.m. And then we've got Between the Lines and Understanding Israel-Palestine at 9 and 9:30. And then the fantastic Diana Lynn will be here with the Tasty Brew from 10 to noon. Every day is a great day to listen to KKFI. You already know. Hit us up at the Fund Drive next week. Woo! We are one of the first shows of the Fund Drive, and we are excited. 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So we love you guys. 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

0: Welcome to Between the Lines, presenting news and analysis of critical issues affecting our communities, the nation, and the world. I'm Scott Harris. This week we present David Ferris, professor of political science at Roosevelt University, who examines the rising cost of Trump's Iran war quagmire that he appears unable to end. Mel Goodman, a senior fellow at the Center for International Policy and former CIA analyst, who observes that America is losing international influence and credibility while China is emerging as a leading global power. And David Holtz of the Oil and Water Don't Mix Coalition, who talks about the campaign to shut down the Line 5 fossil fuel pipeline before it contaminates the Great Lakes, one of the largest sources of fresh water in the world. But first, we begin with a summary of some of the week's underreported news stories.
1: Flavio Bolsonaro, the son of convicted coup plotter and former Brazilian President Jair Bolsonaro, is a leading candidate in the country's presidential election, who recently saw his prospects crater after an Intercept Brazil investigation released messages linking the younger Bolsonaro to Daniel Vorcaro, a disgraced banker at the center of a massive bank fraud. The messages show Flavio asking Vorcaro to complete payments related to the financing of a film about his father, who's now serving a 27-year prison sentence for attempting a coup in 2022 after he lost the presidential election. The Economist reports that Vorcaro tried to sell his bank, Banco Master, which regulators allege to be a Ponzi scheme. Vorcaro was arrested in November as he tried to board a private jet to Dubai. While earlier polls found that Flavio was nearly tied with incumbent Leftist Workers Party president Luiz Inácio Lula da Silva, who's running for an unprecedented fourth term this October, Flavio's post-scandal outlook is now bleak. Betting markets had Flavio favored to win the presidency, but since the banking scandal broke, he's plunged into second place by 10 points. The shocking death of six migrant men found in a railroad car in Laredo, Texas on May 10th is a glaring reminder of the risks for those trying to enter the U.S. through the southern border. Immigrants from Central and Latin America and elsewhere face dangers from human traffickers, U.S. border agents, and right-wing militias. The men from Mexico and Honduras who died ranged in age from 14 to 56 years and likely hired a smuggler to cross the border. U.S. investigators believe the men became trapped in a blistering hot train boxcar without water. Hot temperatures in Arizona's Sonoran Desert make summer an extremely dangerous time for migrants crossing the border. Each year, hundreds of people die in the borderlands between Mexico and southwestern states. Most of the deaths caused by extreme temperatures occur between May and September, when desert temperatures rise above 115 degrees Fahrenheit. The Guardian reports that a former Border Patrol agent turned immigrant rights activist said immigration officers are taught to destroy water jugs left in the desert by humanitarian aid groups, and far-right militias often engage in the same type of deadly vandalism. As summer approaches, the snowpack in mountain ranges across western states is at a dangerous low point, signaling a new wildfire risk, lower water allocations for farmers, and jeopardizing affordable hydropower electricity. Despite a scattering of spring snowstorms, western states are confronting the impact of a deep snowpack deficit. As states prepare for the warm summer months, Stateline News reports that farmers are already bracing for cutbacks in water allotments, and fisheries managers are expecting low water flows that could threaten salmon runs. Because of an extremely dry winter, western ski resorts were forced to close early, and a March heat wave shortened the winter season further. Water allocations for states, tribes, and farmers in the region are governed by a complicated and fiercely contested system, known as the Colorado River Compact. In recent years, cutbacks reduced the water allocation for central Arizona, including all of the water for agricultural users. Now, states are fighting over even less water and struggling to negotiate who should bear the cost. This week's news summary was compiled by Bob Nixon. For Between the Lines, I'm Anna Manzo.

0: With talks between the Trump regime and Iran stalled, and negotiators unable to reach a peace agreement, the U.S. military announced on May 25th that it had launched airstrikes targeting Iranian missile sites and boats attempting to deploy mines. Iran's Islamic Revolutionary Guard Corps promised a decisive reciprocal response to any ceasefire violations. Just the day before, President Trump sent conflicting messages about whether any progress had been made on a deal to end the war. Key issues that appear unresolved include the future status of Iran's nuclear program, their missile stockpile, control over the Strait of Hormuz, and whether or not an agreement would end Israel's attack on Hezbollah in Lebanon. Adding to the confusion, Trump called on Gulf monarchies to sign on to the Abraham Accords to normalize relations with Israel, a demand that most observers dismissed as unlikely. Your reporter spoke with David Ferris, professor of political science at Roosevelt University, whose recent Nation magazine commentary is titled, "Why Ending the Iran War May Be a Never-Ending Story." Here he talks about Trump's apparent inability to end his own Iran war quagmire and the long-term damage to the United States' standing in the international community.
1: The president took the United States into a war with deeply delusional objectives, discovered pretty quickly that they were not going to achieve those objectives, at least not the way that they thought they were, and discovered to their horror that Iran has a source of leverage over not just us, but the entire global economy, that no one in Washington seemed to have thought through very well, even though it had been, you know, kind of war games within the Pentagon for decades. And yet they all seemed really taken aback that the Strait of Hormuz has been closed this whole time. And so Trump kind of went guns blazing into this war. I thought it was going to be this kind of like Venezuela scenario, you know, where they deposed the top of the regime and replaced it with somebody more compliant, only to find that they have inadvertently put people who are even more hardline into power in Tehran, who are, I think, pretty justifiably in no mood to compromise right now, right? I think from Iran's perspective here, the United States has clearly bitten off more than it can chew. The president is embarrassing himself on a daily basis, seems to have no idea how to get himself out of this situation without making concessions that he himself has spent like the better part of a decade making fun of, in terms of like the kinds of concessions that were made to Iran in the Joint Comprehensive Plan of Action that was negotiated by President Obama. So we're in the muck and mire here, right? What's happening this weekend does seem to be moving a little bit faster than things have been before, although the New York Times is reporting airstrikes on Iranian missile launch sites in the Persian Gulf. I think the basic problem here is that President Trump and his team have no serious expertise on board at all about Iran, right? Like, they decimated the State Department. There are no seasoned negotiators taking part in these talks. And that what they want cannot really be delivered. And it can't be delivered without a really dramatic escalation of American military action that Iran knows that Trump won't do, right? And so they're in this place where they know that they need to make certain concessions to Iran, right? Is that tolls on the Strait of Hormuz? Is that, you know, a shorter timeline of suspension of enrichment activities? Like, who knows, right? Because we're not in the room here. And neither you nor me nor anybody else listening to this program, I think, believes a word the president says anyway, for good reason. And so we're just full of uncertainty, right? And there's this consistent pattern where the president claims that we're about to wrap things up, you know, the Strait will open, we're getting everything we want, the Iranians have agreed to all this stuff, and then the markets move and the stock market jumps and oil prices fall, and then it turns out to not be true at all. We seem to be in that part of the cycle where Trump's claims are colliding with the reality on the ground. And the reality on the ground is that the Iranian regime is emboldened and is not going to fold their hand here without getting pretty significant concessions out of us. I just don't see how he's going to sign off on that without looking completely ridiculous, right? And so that's kind of the pickle that we're in right now. And I don't really see much having shifted in the last week or so that would change that basic dynamic.
0: Professor Ferris, you wrote in your recent Nation commentary about the possibility that Trump may try to just walk away from this conflict if he's unable to negotiate a peace deal and declare a victory of some kind and attempt to save face with a propaganda campaign to boost his poll numbers. Whether or not that could be successful, it's another question. But what are the consequences for the United States and its standing in the world?
1: It's catastrophic in terms of like the United States and its foreign policy, as we have understood it for the past 75 or 80 years, for all of its flaws and warts and inconsistencies and hypocrisies. That foreign policy, as we know it, is over, Right? I mean, we have so comprehensively alienated our allies in Europe. I mean, NATO is a thing that exists on paper at this point. I don't think anybody in NATO believes that the United States would come to anyone's aid in the event of a real conflict. It's not clear that they would come to our aid. But we've destroyed like one of the greatest alliances in history. And we've also destroyed the sort of the equilibrium in the Persian Gulf. We had all of these sort of like supplicant monarchs eating out of our hands, believing that we were the key to their security, only to discover that not only would we take actions that would directly undermine their security, but that we were actually incapable of like undoing the damage that we had done. And I think that's probably the most shocking thing to many of our allies. Now, like, I'm not a fan of a lot of these countries, okay? These are like horrific autocracies that have like very terrible internal practices. I don't like really see much of a moral difference between them and the government in Iran anyway, right? But like in terms of like the foreign policy that we had 15 weeks ago, I don't see how any of that comes back. If you're the United Arab Emirates, if you're Qatar, if you're Oman, and you see the greatest military behemoth in human history incapable of using the most expensive navy in the world to clear a single shipping channel that you yourself are responsible for screwing up in the first place. It's just hard to, you know, it's like you can't unsee some of this stuff, right? It's not just that we're untrustworthy, that we can't be trusted to stick by an agreement, that we can't be trusted not to attack people while we're negotiating with them. It is actually the revelation of like pretty stark American military vulnerabilities and weaknesses that I think a lot of adversaries are taking note of. So there's all sorts of like really, I think, pretty significant implications for American power. Now, do I think it would be all bad for the United States to have a little bit less freedom of maneuver to do whatever we want to anyone in the whole world? Not necessarily, no, right? Like, I think that you could see some changes to American policy and American attitudes in the world and the kinds of things that we're willing or able to do to people. I think it's the worst thing in the world that we don't get to do those things anymore, right? But it's a massive humiliation for Trump, and it's going to be whoever takes over in Washington next is going to be looking at a very, very different landscape, and it's a landscape in which all of our adversaries look at us and think, like, you know, we didn't think we'd be able to get away with this thing, but now maybe we could. Yeah. I'd like to see the Iranians can take on the United States, fight them to a draw, and extract concessions from them. What can we get away with, right? I mean, that's what's going to be going through the minds of a lot of world leaders in the next 10 years or so.
0: That was David Ferris, professor of political science at Roosevelt University. Find a link to his recent Nation magazine commentary titled Why Ending the Iran War May Be a Never-Ending Story and Related Analysis by visiting our Between the Lines website at btlonline.org. Donald Trump's second state visit to Beijing, the first of his second term, May 13th through the 15th, produced little of substance. In face-to-face talks with People's Republic of China President Xi Jinping, Trump lavished praise on the Chinese leader, but walked away with only vague outlines of a few commercial deals for the purchase of U.S. farm products and Boeing jet airliners. There was no agreement to slow down U.S.-Chinese competition in the race for dominance in artificial intelligence, and China made no commitment to assist Trump in winning an agreement with Iran to reopen the Strait of Hormuz. But Trump's decision to delay approval of a $14 billion U.S. arms sale to Taiwan, calling it a good negotiating chip, was seen as a gift to Xi in his effort to challenge Taiwan's independence. Your reporter spoke with Mel Goodman, a senior fellow at the Center for International Policy and a professor of government at Johns Hopkins University. Here, Goodman, a former CIA analyst and author, discusses the issues raised in his recent Counterpunch piece titled Sino-American Relations and the Thucydides Trap, where he observes that America is losing international influence and credibility while China is emerging as a serious rival to the U.S., now standing as a leading global power.
2: The relationship with China is the most important bilateral relationship that the United States has to conduct. And then I would go further than that and say the Sino-American relationship is the most important bilateral relationship in the global community. And then when you figure that Xi Jinping was host to Donald Trump and Russian President Vladimir Putin within a short period of time, you realize that both Putin and Trump were coming to China hat in hand, looking for favors from the Chinese leader. Putin needs China's help to build a pipeline, a Siberian pipeline, to move gas and oil into China. China's very dependent on oil and gas, but the Russians need the Chinese to pay for this pipeline. And we're incredibly dependent on China for rare earth minerals that I think few people really are knowledgeable about, that are needed to build all of our strategic weapon systems, whether we're talking about fighter jets or destroyers, submarines, our missiles. You can't build them without pounds and huge number of pounds of rare earth minerals, where China has cornered the market. And we sort of moved out of this field 20 years ago, just as China was moving in. And they've had a lot of success, particularly in Africa, in addition to their own deposits of these rare earth minerals. So Xi is in a commanding position. And when you look at the trade figures for China, last year they had a $1.2 trillion surplus. We had a $1.2 trillion deficit. Russia's involved in a war that they can't seem to win. They won't lose it, but they can't seem to win it. It's gone on longer than their war with Germany in World War II, and it's now in its fifth year. And the United States is in a war with Iran that it can't seem to control, despite the power preponderance over this smaller country of Iran.
0: Mel, in your recent commentary, Sino-American Relations in the Thucydides Trap, you mentioned that in 2015, Xi Jinping made this historical reference to the Thucydides Trap. I wonder if you'd explain that to our listeners and its significance in the current state of history that we're living through.
2: Yeah, about 11, 12 years ago, there was a Harvard professor, Graham Allison, who wrote widely on the Cuban Missile Crisis at an earlier time, wrote a book called The Thucydides Trap. And his argument was that if you look at the Peloponnesian War, which in many ways was the first forever war, I think it went on for about 27 years, it was caused by a rival power threatening the predominant position of Sparta. Of course, the rival power was Athens. And so Allison's point was, you have a similar situation now with China and the United States. The United States has been a dominant power for years and years, and here's China emerging. And the United States, like Sparta, not recognizing Athens' role, we're unwilling to recognize the increased power of China. And then in my piece, I also extended this to the European rivalry that was taking place in the years running up to World War I, and that was, of course, Britain dominating the seas at this time and being the dominant international power, and worried about the emergence of Germany and the rise of Germany, threatening that standing, which I think led to, in part, to World War I, a war that I don't think anyone wanted. You know, World War II, we know why we were fighting, and we knew how the war started. World War I is still a puzzle in terms of who was responsible for that war, but surely this rivalry between Germany and Britain had a lot to do it. Now, I'm not predicting that China and the United States will go to war. China would do anything, virtually, to avoid such a war. I assume the United States is not looking for a war with China. In fact, they're signaling that they're not even prepared to defend Taiwan, which is why a lot of people think China will take advantage of this opportunity to use military force. I'm not one of those people. But you could stumble into war, just as the powers stumbled into war in World War I. All it takes is an incident that can't be controlled. World War I, it was the assassination of the Archduke. Here, you could have a military confrontation that no one really wanted. The United States and Iran, that can only be mollified and ended, I think, with diplomacy. All of these threats, the use of military force, it's not really getting us anywhere. And this, what is really an illegal, unlawful, unjustified, unnecessary war that's being fought at great cost now to the entire international community.
0: That was Mel Goodman, a senior fellow at the Center for International Policy, a professor of government at Johns Hopkins University, and a former CIA analyst. Find a link to his recent Counterpunch commentary titled Sino-American Relations in the Thucydides Trap and Related News and Analysis by visiting our Between the Lines website at btlonline.org.

0: The state of Michigan and the federal government are battling over the future of Line 5, a 645-mile-long fossil fuel pipeline. The pipeline, owned by Enbridge, carries tar sands oil from Alberta, Canada, under the Straits of Mackinac, which connects Lake Michigan and Lake Huron and divides Michigan's Upper Peninsula, or UP, from the rest of the state. Line 5, built in 1953, has experienced many large and small leaks over the past 73 years. After seeing underwater video of the deteriorated state of the pipeline, many groups came together in 2012 to form the Oil and Water Don't Mix Coalition to try to shut the pipeline down. Member groups include national and local environmental organizations like the Sierra Club, the League of Women Voters, as well as five indigenous tribes with treaty rights around the strait. Between the Lines' Melinda Tuhu spoke with David Holtz, coordinator of the Oil and Water Don't Mix Coalition, about the history of the pipeline and the fight to decommission Line 5 before it ruptures and contaminates the Great Lakes, one of the largest sources of fresh water in the world.
1: It had been built in 1953, 645 miles long, and it really was constructed as a shortcut for Canada to get oil from their western provinces back to Ontario and Quebec, going through Michigan. At the time it was built in 1953, it was quite the engineering feat, you know, putting a pipeline in. It followed pretty closely by a few years the construction of the Mackinac Bridge, which was an engineering feat in the Straits, connecting the upper and lower Michigan peninsulas. But people forgot about it until the rupture in 2010 in Kalamazoo River. And then National Wildlife Federation sent a rover down into the water to look at the pipeline in the Straits once we realized there was a pipeline in the Straits. And just looking at that video was pretty shocking for most people, because this pipeline, 20-inch diameter pipeline, was laying on the lake bed in a lot of places. A lot of the anchors that were supposed to be supporting it had fell apart. There was all kinds of debris on the pipeline, and the water in the Straits has been compared to the power of Niagara Falls. It's like a washing machine, goes back and forth, and it's constantly changing. So there's all this pressure on this pipeline. It just didn't look safe. And then the University of Michigan did a study and looked at what would happen if that pipeline ruptured. That study was sort of the second shock after we saw the visual, which documented that up to 700 miles of coastline in Michigan could be impacted, because there's 13 million gallons of liquid hazardous materials, oil and liquefied propane, coming through every day. So we just got organized and said, you know, we really need to do something about this. And so it was pretty clear that people in Michigan didn't want an oil pipeline in the Great Lakes.
2: Isn't it true that at some point Governor Gretchen Whitmer said that it has to close down?
1: Yeah, that was in 2020.
2: And what happened?
1: The DNR concluded that in a number of areas that Enbridge had breached the terms of this easement, and the governor gave Enbridge about a year to begin the decommissioning process, which would have been 5 years ago this past May is when it would have been shut down if her order had been followed. Instead, Enbridge ignored the order from the governor and went to federal court. What we've been dealing with pretty much along the way are two things. Enbridge's delay tactics trying to stop the state from shutting down the existing pipeline. And then a few years ago, they proposed building a tunnel, constructing an industrial tunnel in the Straits at Mackinac underneath the lake bed, and putting the pipeline in that tunnel as the solution instead of decommissioning. There is an appeal before the Sixth Circuit Court of Appeals on a different case involving Line 5 that will decide whether the federal government can preempt the state government and completely knock the state out of being able to protect the Great Lakes from the pipeline, that it would be entirely within only the jurisdiction of the federal government. there was a decision at the district court level that basically said that the state had no authority to protect the Great Lakes from this pipeline, that it was only the federal government was in charge of pipeline safety. And then the governor appealed that decision to the Sixth Circuit Court of Appeals. And last week was the deadline for all of the parties in that case to file all their briefs. There'll be a decision somewhere down the road on that. But the real important decision in terms of the future of Enbridge's proposed oil tunnel is probably going to be made by on or around July 7th. And that's when the state has to make a decision on a key permit application under the Great Lakes Submerged Lands Act and the Clean Water Act. If the state doesn't issue that permit, then the Army Corps of Engineers can't issue a federal permit for the tunnel.
0: That was David Holtz, coordinator of the Oil and Water Don't Mix Coalition. Learn more about the campaign to shut down the Line 5 pipeline and how to submit comments regarding the proposed construction of an underwater tunnel by visiting our Between the Lines website at btlonline.org.

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2: This is Understanding Israel-Palestine. I'm Margot Patterson, producer of this week's episode. I'll be talking to Robert Malley again, Middle East peace negotiator and author of the recent book, Tomorrow is Yesterday, Life, Death, and the Pursuit of Peace in Israel-Palestine. But first, news. A year-long Al Jazeera investigation found that as many as 51 countries armed Israel during its war on Gaza, including many that publicly condemned Israel, announced embargoes on weapon sales to the country, and demanded a ceasefire. Those weapon transfers took place after the International Court of Justice warned on January 26, 2024, that there was a plausible risk of genocide in Gaza and reminded states of their obligations to act to prevent genocide under the Geneva Convention. All of the 51 states

0: activists on 54 boats were intercepted May 19th in international waters and taken to Israel, where their mistreatment in Israeli custody stirred international outcry after National Security Minister Itamar Ben-Gvir posted a video showing him taunting blindfolded and bound activists. On French TV, May 23rd, Miriam Hajil said she was slapped, beaten, kneed in the ribs, and repeatedly groped and sexually assaulted by multiple Israeli soldiers. Hajil is one of numerous flotilla activists who have come forward alleging sexual violence in Israeli custody, including claims of sexual assault and rape by Israeli soldiers. Organizers of the flotilla say at least 15 of the detained activists reported sexual assault. Israel conducted more than 120 airstrikes on southern and eastern Lebanon on May 26, after Prime Minister Benjamin Netanyahu said Israel will escalate its war on the Lebanese armed group Hezbollah. The entire city of Tyre and at least 10 southern villages have been ordered to evacuate. The expanding war violates a nominal April 16 ceasefire between Lebanon and Israel and threatens to complicate negotiations between Iran and the United States. Iran has said any agreement to end the war should end hostilities on all fronts, including Lebanon. Since March 2nd, at least 3,200 people have been killed in Lebanon and 9,700 wounded. More than 1 million people in Lebanon have been displaced. My guest today is Robert Malley, a Middle East expert and specialist in conflict negotiation. He served as special assistant to President Clinton for Arab-Israeli affairs from 1998 to 2001 and was among the peace negotiators at the Camp David summit of 2000. He was a member of the National Security Council during the Obama administration and was lead negotiator of the Iran nuclear deal. He was President Biden's envoy to Iran and is now at Yale University's Jackson School of Global Affairs. His book, Tomorrow is Yesterday, Life, Death, and the Pursuit of Peace in Israel-Palestine, was co-authored with Hussein Agha and looks at how the Oslo Accords deteriorated into an endless peace process that became a joke and then a fraud. This is the second of a two-part conversation. The first part aired May 15th. You can find it on our program page on the KKFI website at kkfi.org or listen to it on our podcast, available on most streaming platforms. Robert Malley, thanks for coming on the program again. When we spoke earlier, you talked about how the two-state solution has always been more popular with the international community than with either Israelis or Palestinians. That made it a heavy lift from the get-go. Not impossible, but difficult. In your book, you paint a very honest, nuanced picture of Yasser Arafat, who succeeded in convincing Palestinians that a Palestinian state on 22% of historic Palestine was not a betrayal of their rights and aspirations, but a worthy goal. Could you talk about Arafat and how the very traits that enabled him to unify and lead the Palestinian people made him suspect in Israeli and American eyes?
1: It's a great question because he is the target of such contradictory perceptions and images in the West. The fact that he never left his military garb, that he sometimes insisted on carrying a gun, spoke in very militant terms, particularly when he spoke to his own audience, particularly when he spoke in Arabic. All of that convinced many Americans and certainly a majority of Israelis that he was somebody with whom ultimately a peace couldn't be made because he could never give up the aspirations of being a fighter, a militant, in their eyes often a terrorist. Now, Palestinian eyes, those are the traits that made it possible for him to sell some compromises, which otherwise would have been even more difficult to swallow. You just mentioned the principal one, which is that even though the fight that the Palestinians have waged from 1948 onwards was not a fight for a state on 22% of historic Palestine. It was a fight for liberation of all the land. It was a fight for the return of the refugees. And so his efforts, which were to make the Palestinians view that compromise, not as a defeat, but as a triumph, not as surrender, but as conquest, was in part due to the fact that he retained in their eyes precisely the image that the West and Israel found repugnant, which is the image of somebody who would not drop his gun, who would not trade in his military garb for a diplomatic outfit, who would not only speak in the diplomatic language, but in the language of a rebel, of a militant, of a revolutionary. In some ways, what made it possible for him to sell the compromise to his own people made it very difficult and sometimes impossible for other audiences, Israeli or Western, to believe a word he said.
0: You note that Americans were very deferential to the political constraints facing different Israeli leaders, but

0: ignored those affecting Palestinian leaders. That was true for Arafat, but also for Mahmoud Abbas, Arafat's successor and the man who has led the Palestinian Authority for umpteen years. Abbas believed that nonviolence was the only way forward for the Palestinian cause and has lived that credo, but his efforts to advance statehood have gone nowhere. How did the United States unwittingly sabotage him? How do you think they failed him? And why haven't his efforts been able to go any place?
1: A word on your first point. The U.S. identifies much more closely with Israel. They are more familiar with its political system. We could debate how much a democracy it is, since today the majority of the people living under Israeli governance, half of the people don't have the same rights as others, and a large percentage of the Palestinians living in the West Bank and Gaza have no political rights at all when it comes to Israel's political system. So you could debate how democratic Israel is, but certainly from an American perspective, it's a system that runs through parliamentary elections, an election system that we can understand with regular polling and regular elections. The Palestinian system is a very different one, and I think in the eyes of many Americans, and this doesn't just apply to the Palestinians, it applies to many other countries and particularly many Arab countries, because they view it as more of a one-man show in the past, the one-man show of Arafat, than the one-man show of Abbas, in which they believe that even though sometimes there are the accoutrements of democracy, the elections don't mean all that much, the system can be run in a more autocratic way by the supreme leader, in this case, head of the PLO, Palestine Liberation Organization, the head of Fatah, the main party, the head of the Palestinian Authority, they believe that Palestinian politics don't matter. That ultimately, because they project this image of a system that is run by a single person or by a small group of people, that they could impose whatever they want on their own population, public opinion doesn't really matter. You'd hear that when people speak about Saudi Arabia, when they speak about Egypt, or when they speak about many of these countries that either are not democratic but don't have the form of democracy that the U.S. is accustomed to. Whereas, in fact, it doesn't work that way at all, precisely because the Palestinian leadership doesn't have, and Arafat didn't have, those regular mechanisms in which his authority could be validated at the polls, in which you had democratic institutions that would legitimize his rule. He was very dependent on a popular form of consensus for his decision-making, and he couldn't afford to stray too far away from that core center of gravity, that consensus, because then he would have no legitimacy at all. And that's been true of one Palestinian leader after another. I think there is this misperception that because Israel is more quote-unquote democratic, we need to pay attention, and sometimes excessive attention. I can't tell you how many times I heard American officials for whom I was working saying, we can't do X or Y or Z because it will imperil the coalition in power because of the democratic institutions and processes that Israel has to go through. I never heard that when it came to the Palestinians. It was, if Arafat wants it, Arafat could get it. If the next leadership would want it, it could get it, which really reflected a profound misunderstanding of how politics work, whether they're in democracies, non-democracies, different form of democracies, or autocracies. Now, when it comes to Mahmoud Abbas, his gambit was very different in some ways from Arafat. Arafat always believed, as he said, that he would have the olive branch in one hand, the gun in the other, and violence was part of a repertoire that he believed in, as he believed sometimes in diplomacy, in politics, in armed resistance, what others have called violence or terrorism. He believed that all of those had their place, depending on the moment, depending on the balance of power with Israel, with the United States, with the rest of the world. Mahmoud Abbas, certainly by the time he became the leader of the Palestinians, got to the point where he was convinced that violence, the use of violence by the Palestinians, was basically deploying their weakest weapon against Israel's strongest. Given the asymmetry, the disproportionate military power between the two, he felt it was illogical for the Palestinians to resort to violence, not necessarily because he thought it was morally or ethically wrong. He just thought it was strategically a blind alley. It made no sense. And it would undermine what he felt the Palestinians should try to protect most, which was their international legitimacy, their international support. So he believed strongly, let's give up on violence. Let's show a prettier face, a more diplomatic face, a more civilized face to the rest of the world by building institutions, by repressing armed groups, by cooperating security-wise with Israel, by cooperating in other ways with the Israeli occupying forces. That will create the goodwill that we need on the part of America, on the part of the Europe, and perhaps on the part of Israel to advance our goals. What happened was the rest of the world pocketed Palestinian good behavior, pocketed whatever the Palestinians did to try to repress Hamas and repress other militant groups, and then did nothing to advance the goal of Palestinian statehood, Palestinian self-determination. Mahmoud Abbas's presidency has been an indictment of his way of doing things, and in some ways, a validation, perhaps until October 7th, of the necessity for armed resistance among some Palestinians, because they believed if diplomacy failed, if attempts to improve relations with the U.S. failed, if attempts to cooperate on the security front with Israel failed, then what was left? That's why, as we wrote in the book, Abbas was an opportunity that never ceased to be lost by all those who claimed they wanted to help.
0: You have a wonderful line in the book, something about good behavior is seldom rewarded. History is a struggle, not a beauty pageant.
1: Exactly. We say history is a struggle, it's a contest, it's not a beauty pageant. The rewards don't go to those who act well, those who act in a more civilized way. That was the gambit that Mahmoud Abbas, and at one point his prime minister Hassan al-Fayyad, really believed in. They tried to convince the world, we are going to be state builders without a state. We are going to do several things that may seem paradoxical and certainly from a Palestinian point of view went against the grain of their history, which is A, we're going to build institutions in the absence of a state, and B, we're going to cooperate with Israel even while Israel is maintaining us under occupation. Those were two very controversial steps that the Palestinians took under Abbas, under Fayyad, and they were rewarded with basically nothing. In fact, the occupation deepened. You saw an increase in the number of settlements. You saw a deterioration in the living conditions of Palestinians. Hard to think how, after this, the Palestinians could conclude anything other than diplomacy, institution building, cooperation with Israel doesn't work, precisely because history is not a beauty contest. It's a struggle, and often one that shows no pity for those who try to behave well.
0: The Oslo Accords seemed like they were a very good deal for Israel, which was able to subcontract the occupation to the Palestinian Authority while continuing to confiscate Palestinian land and expand Jewish settlements, and a very poor deal for the Palestinians. Was it just a bad bargain the Palestinians should never have struck?
1: Maybe it's easier to say in hindsight. I'm not sure about how Palestinians felt at the time or how I would have felt at the time. In our book, we try to also give voice to Israeli beliefs. And some Israelis would also say, including the current Prime Minister Netanyahu, that Oslo was a raw deal for them because they felt that they were giving tangible goods to the Palestinians. They were giving them the ability to govern parts of their land, the ability to build a police force, the ability, therefore, to acquire more weapons to strengthen themselves. And in exchange was the intangible promise of recognition of the State of Israel and of a peaceful coexistence. I think on both sides, there are very strong critics of the Oslo Accords because each side believes they gave up things that were precious to them in exchange for things that were either reversible or intangible given by the other. Certainly, if we look at the Oslo Accords today and look with the benefit of hindsight, it's pretty clear that Oslo did not work out for the Palestinians for all the reasons you just mentioned. They are in a situation today where the Palestinian Authority, which was created by the Oslo Accord, depends for its survival on the support, financial or otherwise, of countries like the U.S. that are allied with their most visceral enemy, Israel. And the security of their leadership depends on the occupation force that is, again, not just the hostile entity, but the end of which they need to bring about if they want to be able to live freely. Oslo was, from this perspective, and I think it was a perspective of some Palestinians at the time, and it certainly is a perspective of many Palestinians today, Oslo was a recipe for Palestinian dependence on entities that were either allied with their enemy or at least turned a blind eye towards the actions of their enemy. They were in this situation where the occupation was perpetuated, their condition as subservient to Israel was perpetuated, and they had no means to challenge it because Oslo took away those means and Oslo made them dependent for the survival, at least of the leadership, on the goodwill of the party who they were supposed to be, if not fighting with, at least challenging in order to achieve their own freedom and self-determination. By definition, there was an asymmetry of power between Israelis and Palestinians. It was true at the time of Oslo. It's even perhaps more true today. And under those conditions, any deal is going to be a difficult one for the Palestinians because they will be on the receiving end of that asymmetry, of that disproportionate power that Israel retains, particularly in a situation where the mediator of the Oslo Accords, or the arbiter of the Oslo Accords, was a superpower that was allied with the greater power of the two, Israel.
0: If you're just tuning in, this is Understanding Israel-Palestine. I'm Margot Patterson, and I'm talking to former Mideast peace negotiator Robert Malley about his recent book, Tomorrow is Yesterday, Life, Death, and the Pursuit of Peace in Israel-Palestine. The book looks at what led from the Oslo Accords in 1993 to October 7th and the war in Gaza. You point out how every time U.S. officials praised Mahmoud Abbas, They were inadvertently delegitimizing him in the eyes of Palestinians to some degree. And you point out a lot of mistakes American diplomats make. One of your chapters is called Lies, Damn Lies, and you talk about how falsehood has become the very marrow of America's Mideast diplomacy. You say the puzzle is not that the United States has made mistakes, but that it persists in those mistakes and keeps replicating them over and over in the face of failure. You raise this riddle about how this continues to go on without any accountability for mistakes. What's your answer to how this pattern does continue?
1: There's no accountability for failure. I think that's pretty clear. I had the same people, or often the same people, holding the levers of power despite repeated serial failures. And this doesn't only apply to the Palestinian case. You could look at Iraq, you could look at Afghanistan, you could look throughout the region, one mistake after another with no personal or institutional accountability that follows. When it comes to the Palestinian issue, one of the reasons why the failure has not led to either a change in policy or to accountability is that the failure depends on how you define success. It's definitely a failure in terms of what the U.S. purported goal was, which was to reach a two-state solution in which Israelis and Palestinians would each live equally freely with equal degrees of dignity and security. That was the announced goal. And an unambiguous, unchallengeable failure, as I said last time we spoke. By every metric, the situation between Israelis and Palestinians is worse today than in 1993 when the Oslo Accords were entered into. And they're further away from a two-state solution than they were from the day that the U.S. set as its goal the creation of a Palestinian state. So failure in terms of the announced objectives, strategic failure, maybe not so much, because when you look at it from the point of view of American decision makers from the 90s virtually till today, what's the goal? The goal is to maintain American primacy in the region. The goal is to maintain America's strong ties with Israel, but also build strong ties with Arab countries, despite the perpetuation of the Israeli-Palestinian conflict. The goal was to make sure that no other third party could be an interloper and get involved and try to edge out the United States. Of course, free flow of oil was another goal. If you look at it from that strategic perspective, the perpetuation of the status quo, the creation of a peace process that was more processed than peace, they worked pretty well. Part of why you don't see accountability, part of why you see a repeat of the policies that becomes a repeat of the illusions, which becomes a repeat of the lies, is that the lies serve a purpose. Also, and we can't neglect this, it had political benefits. Until recently, an American politician could never be penalized for being supportive of Israel and could often be penalized for being overly critical of Israel. Perpetuating the status quo, not putting too much pressure on Israel, putting the bulk of the pressure on the Palestinians, that served a strategic purpose and had the political benefit of not incurring the kind of cost that a president or an administration would have incurred if it really tried to put its foot down and told the Israelis, you got to stop this, you got to reverse course, we're going to have to really agree to allow the Palestinians full fulfillment of their rights.
0: That implies that your colleagues were very cynical people. Do you think they were conscious of just trying to string the Palestinians along and create this endless peace process?
1: I tend to try not to judge at an individual level because this is structural. This goes beyond any particular individual. For a lot of them, I would say they genuinely believed it. They may have believed it until the end. Listen, I was part of that industry. For the longest time, I didn't believe I was playing a cynical role. I thought, let's keep moving and it's better to move than not to move and maybe we can get there. At some point, I do think that many officials played this game knowing that it wasn't going to yield a two-state solution, but they kept saying it because it served those other purposes that I just mentioned. And then after October 7th, then the lie bloomed. You heard American officials saying then, after the massacre of October 7th, after what experts are now calling the genocidal war that Israel waged, at that point, they suddenly said, now we need to move towards a Palestinian state, when it was completely implausible, completely unrealistic, the farthest thing that was going to happen. It heightened the way in which the two-state solution had become a gimmick because American officials were using it to give themselves a good conscience or to placate critics by saying, hey, yeah, we may not be doing everything that you want us to do to end the war, but we are moving towards a two-state solution, which was complete myth-making. I'll just end on this point that has occurred to me over time, which is the peace process is a fantastic way of putting the onus on the Palestinians to prove themselves worthy of the state that they don't have. What did the peace process become? What is it today? Look at how American officials are talking about what needs to happen in Gaza and the West Bank. The Palestinians, they have to disarm. Hamas has to disarm. They have to end corruption. They have to prove that they are worthy of governance. Once they've done all that, then maybe we could start moving on the political process. But until they do that, and by the way, Israel and the United States will be the teachers who are going to grade the Palestinians as to whether they have met that standard of being worthy of some degree of self-determination. Some days it's called a state, other times not. This is an extraordinary school that has been created for the Palestinians. They are the perpetual students who can never get a passing grade. Partly they can never get a passing grade because it's hard to do those things under conditions of occupation. But we'll keep them in school, and until they have passed the exam, they'll be left in the purgatory in which they live.
0: Rob, you say the United States bears a heavy responsibility for the undoing of the peace process, but Europe and Arab countries deserve some responsibility as well. You describe them as engaging in sanctimonious criticism of U.S. policy and yet passively surrendering to it as if they have no agency of their own. What could they or should they be doing?
1: Main responsibility falls on the shoulders of Israelis and Palestinians. It is their conflict, after all. The U.S. has the lion's share of the outside responsibility, in part because of the power and leverage it has, and partly because it asserted for itself the role of sole conductor of this peace process. Now, Europeans and Arabs tend to fall into one of two postures, which, even though they sound different, amount to the same. One of these is reflexive criticism of everything the U.S. does, but without doing anything instead or taking any action to try to present an alternative. The other is saying the only game in town is the American game, and therefore we need to be part of it. We can't be too critical because otherwise we'll be excluded. One is defiance that ends up being passivity, and the other one is acquiescence, which ends up being the same. You ask what they could do. I'm an American official, so I say this with some trepidation, but it's not as if Europe and the Arab world don't have leverage. There are things that America and Israel want from them, many things that they want. But in order to use that leverage, they have to be clear about what it is that they're asking of America, of Israel, of the Palestinians, and then stick to that and not fall into either of those two postures. The latter posture is the one that we see more of, at least publicly. Now, with the Trump plan, I think anyone with eyes to see and ears to hear and some experience on the ground knew that this plan from the beginning, at best, was a means to perpetuate the oppression of the Palestinians in Gaza, to turn their struggle from a political struggle into a struggle for humanitarian goods. This plan was detached from international law, was detached from any sense of Palestinian history or ownership of the land in Gaza. And yet, how many Europeans and Arabs that I hear say it's the only game in town? If we want to influence Trump, we need to endorse his plan, and then we'll try to modulate it, adjust it, shift it from the inside. Where are we today? It's been months. Nothing has improved in Gaza. The situation is horrific. The question of Palestine is being depoliticized. The focus is on improving their lives, not on ensuring their self-determination or their freedom. That is destined to perpetuate or even entrench the very sad situation the Palestinians are in today. So that's the critique. I'm not claiming that it's easy, but there are ways of working with, but also challenging a U.S. policy when that policy is clearly leading in the wrong direction. Last example, just because it's so recent, was the European attitude towards America's war against Iran. I heard so many Europeans say, yeah, we may not really like this war, but we have to side with the U.S. It's our way of being able to influence President Trump. We can't criticize him too much, as if the U.S. under President Trump took into account in any way European or Arab or Gulf interests during this war. I would have thought that standing up in the name of principle and trying to build a coalition of countries that would offer a different way forward, that would be best on the Israeli-Palestinian front, best on the Iranian front, best in the Middle East, whenever the U.S. pursues a policy that is self-evidently flawed.
0: In our last conversation, you described the war in Gaza as catastrophic for Palestinians, but disastrous for Israelis as well. You said Israel is diplomatically isolated, almost a pariah state. Does that really matter? Most countries are continuing to trade with Israel. Most of them are continuing to provide weapons, even as they tut-tut over the brutality of Israel's treatment of Gaza, the many civilian deaths that occur. But didn't seem that there was much concrete action any of them were taking.
1: Great question. I certainly would not put the two disasters on the same plane at all. What the Palestinians have suffered has nothing to do with what Israel has suffered or will suffer. I think the point that I was hoping to make and that Hussein and I made in the book is that whatever victories, and Israel certainly has registered a number of military victories in Gaza, in Lebanon, in Syria, against Iran, no doubt. But when you look at two things, number one, how the world is perceiving Israel, its diplomatic status, you're right. Israel can survive with that pressure. The Israeli leadership is convinced that pressure will alleviate over time. People will forget what they've done and they'll see what they can get from Israel, which is military cooperation, technological cooperation, economic cooperation. And they believe that over time, all of that will be stronger than whatever memories linger on of anger at Israel for what it's done. But there's another piece to this. History teaches us that everything that Israel has done, and to some extent that the U.S. has done, is going to create antibodies, reactions. And we're seeing it already. It's not as if the Palestinians are crushed, subdued forever. The Lebanese crushed, subdued forever. Iran crushed, subdued forever. You go back decades, what looked like short-term victories by Israel or by the United States backfired. In Afghanistan, with the rise of bin Laden. In Iraq, with the rise of ISIS and other terrorist groups. In Lebanon, when Israel invaded Lebanon, it gave rise to Hezbollah. When it killed one leadership, it got a more radical leadership. Actions that appear to have immediate benefits, over time, those benefits look much more meager, and they tend to backfire. You can't expect that the Palestinians today who have suffered what they suffered in Gaza, for whom, when they look at their future, all they see is despair, and their only memory right now is of the slaughter that they endured over the last 3 years. Many in southern Lebanon will feel the same way. Many across the region will feel the same way. Is this building the next generation of violent militants? Is this going to give rise to new forms of violence? History would suggest the answer is yes. And so whatever sense of triumph may exist to some extent today, I would say take that with a very heavy grain of salt, because the history of the Middle East shows that those short-term triumphs could give rise to very long-term heartaches. There's no resolution of any of these conflicts, whether it's in Lebanon, Gaza, Iran, West Bank. They're all bleeding wounds, and those wounds can hurt everyone.
0: Robert Malley, thank you so much for talking to us today.
1: Thank you.
0: You've been listening to Robert Malley, former Mideast peace negotiator. His and Hussein Agha's recent book is called Tomorrow is Yesterday: Life, Death, and the Pursuit of Peace in Israel-Palestine. 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This is Understanding Israel-Palestine.
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3: 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Today on the Tasty Brew, I'm going to be talking to Jack Barksdale again. Going to schedule that about 10:30 this morning. Jack is coming back to Kansas City to play Waldo Folk next Wednesday, June the 2nd. He'll be in Buffalo, Missouri, playing the Old Home Place at Maple and Main Concert Series on June the 1st. We talked to Jack last year in July, so we'll do a little catching up on what's happened to him or for him in the last year or so. And I'm also going to be welcoming Bobby Sharping to the KKFI studios. It is not the first time he's been here, but it's the first time he and I will be spending any time. He's a songwriter from Kansas, and he'll be with me in the 11 o'clock hour. So I'm going to get this party started. I'm going to just put it on play. We're going to enjoy some music from Brandi Carlile, Jason Isbell, the infamous String Dusters, Shaky Graves, who I'm hoping to speak to next week. He's coming to Kansas City. Ken Pomeroy and Steve Earle before we get Jack Barksdale on the phone. So sit back, relax, and enjoy the music.
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Sorry for the heavy finger there for just a second. That was Danielle Ate the Sandwich, Peace to Your Brother, local artist here from right here in Kansas City. My name is Diana Lynn. This is the Tasty Brew Music Radio Show. We'll get back to that Steve Earle tune in just a bit. I'm going to play a couple of tunes for you now that it's a collaboration between Lindy Ortega and my next guest that I'll be getting on the phone here, hopefully at 10:30, Mr. Jack Barksdale. And also program note, Bobby Sharping will be my in-studio guest in the 11 o'clock hour. We've heard from Brandi Carlile, Jason Isbell, let's see here, who else? The infamous String Dusters, Shaky Graves, who I hope to be talking to in the next week or two. He's got a new record out. Ken Pomeroy from Oklahoma that's been nominated for not only New and Emerging Artist of the Year in the Americana Music Association, but also Album of the Year. Her take on Gillian Welch's Look at Miss Ohio is a favorite, a new favorite. Again, I'll be joined by Jack Barksdale here on the phone in just a few. You are tuned to 90.1 FM KKFI, Kansas City Community Radio. My name is Diana Lynn, and this is the Tasty Brew Music Radio Show.

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2: And we're back in the studio. 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
3: Yep.
2: You may or may not recall we had a conversation last July. Was the first time I was honored to speak to you, and you were getting ready to come and play with Abe Partridge at a show at Knuckleheads last mm-hmm. year, and you're coming back to play Waldo Folk next week on Wednesday. Are you traveling with anybody this time, or is this going to be a solo show? What can the folks expect?
3: Oh, yeah, it's just me this time. I'm not sure about an opener or anything like that, but I know this is a solo tour, and I'm excited. I got a bunch of new songs and stuff, and I'll be playing a bunch of new songs as well as old songs, and I'm excited to be going a bunch of new places.
2: Well, and before you get to our fair city, you're going to be playing a friend of mine's place down in Buffalo, Missouri, the old home place at Maple and Main in Buffalo. She will take very, very good care of you. You'll have a wonderful time the night before you're in Kansas City as well.
3: Sad about that.
2: Yeah. You know, the last time we spoke, we spent a little bit of time talking about one of my favorite musicians, and I know one of yours, Verlin Thompson. And I want to share a story with you and our listeners that I think I touched on briefly. But 9 years ago, I got to see Verlin at a house concert. And just a few months ago, I got to go see him again at the same house concert. And I don't know whether you've spoken to Verlin in the recent past and if he shared this story with you. But right before the end of his first set, he started to play Guy's song, The Guitar. And he shared with us that the guitar that he had been playing that whole first set was

0: you know, during the break.
1: Wow.
0: Had you heard that story before? Did you know that Guy's Qatar had come back into Verlin's ownership?
1: Yes, I had. I haven't seen Verlin, I think, since he got that Qatar, but I have friends that went to go see an Emmylou Harris show, which ended up being a tribute to Guy. And so Verlin and Sean Camp came out and played with basically Emmylou's band. And he told the whole story about the guitar. I think he had just gotten it that just recently. It was maybe the first show he'd played with it. So I secondhand, I heard that story. It's just amazing. I'm glad that the guitar is in Verlin's hands. I mean, there's no better place for it to be.
0: There really isn't, and it's just one of those instances or stories that at least give me hope for the human race. I mean, I don't know under what circumstances the person had the guitar, and but they did the right thing ultimately by letting it back into Verlin's hands. Speaking of guitars, what are you playing these days, and what goes into your decision making on what's going to be your guitar of choice?
1: Well, I have an Epiphone Frontier guitar, which is it's actually fairly new. It's made in 2021 up in Bozeman, Montana. And I actually got to tour the factory where it was made, which is really cool. But I love that guitar because I play finger style, and so I use a pick sometimes as well, but I always love playing finger style, and I just like having a variety of sounds in a guitar. So this guitar's got a lot of low end, and I tuned it a whole step down to give it even more low end, and it's got a lot of variety to it. And I'll also be bringing an Art Luthery guitar that I play in a real strange open tuning. And I might even bring a third guitar as well. Who knows?
0: I was looking at your tour schedule, and it looks like it's pretty packed for June. And then I don't see another show until later in the year when you'll be playing in my old neck of the woods where I was born and raised, in Findlay, Ohio. But there's like a six-month hiatus from the road anyway when you finish this run. Is there something in the works that you can talk about that's going to happen between June and December? Are you going to go into the studio with these new songs that you alluded to?
1: Well, I believe there's going to be more shows announced, but I do have, I just recorded an EP, actually, that we're going to release in October, I believe, and starting to release singles probably in July. So I'm excited about that, and I'll definitely have some new songs on there, and hopefully I can do some more recording, get some more songs recorded, and release those sometime as well. But yeah, I've got a bunch more things in the work that hopefully will get nailed down and posted on my website and anywhere where you find my tour dates or my schedule.
0: I'm speaking to Jack Barksdale, if you're just joining us. My name is Diana Lynn. This is the Tasty Brew Music Radio Show. Jack was my guest last July as he was coming into town to play a show. He's coming back to Kansas City, and he's going to be playing the Waldo Folk Series next Wednesday, which I think is June the 2nd. More information and tickets are available at Waldo Folk. Jack, this is the time of year for all the festivals as well. Are you scheduled to play any festivals that our listeners may want to know about, or do you not care for those? It's
1: I love a listening room, and those are some of my favorite places to play. But festivals are great to meet new people, and they can be a lot of fun. I don't think I'm playing too many festivals this year because I just got a new booking agent, and those kind of things you kind of have to plan on a year or two ahead. So, but I'm hoping to play some more festivals soon. They're always a lot of fun.
0: Well, I

0: I kind of cut back my own attendance at them, but I am planning to go to Woody Fest this year in Okemah and also to the Big Barn Dance, the Big Barn Dance in Taos, New Mexico in September. I think I still have a few festivals left in me. I wanted to talk just a second about your songwriting. It's so powerful for me and to me. I was looking at or listening to an interview that you had done, I think at the 30A Songwriting Festival, where you had said that you specifically have an interest right now in physics and philosophy. And can you share how, if at all, that interest is finding its way into your music? I mean, I have my own kind of take on how that may have happened for a particular song, which we'll want to play when we're finished with our interview. But could you speak to that for just a second?
1: Of course. Yeah. I guess a few years ago, I just realized that, no fault of anyone else, or myself, I was just kind of living in a world that I didn't really understand. I was just kind of taking the people around me's word for. And so I really wanted to try and understand it for myself a little bit. Of course, that is sort of impossible to do on your own. You still have to take the word of experts a lot of time. But I just tried learning about the world in a scientific way, like through physics and through philosophy as well, as well as some other ways. And I've been recently writing a lot of songs about philosophical concepts and different things that I've been thinking about. As well, I've been thinking about how morality and ethics aren't something that's necessarily isolated from politics and society and these big systems, and that, you know, we should try and integrate these things. And I've been writing a lot of songs about that, and that's honestly what most of my new songs have been about, some sort of philosophical idea or message.
0: Is it a structured study? I mean, is there a school of philosophy like Stoicism or a particular school that has drawn to your attention? I mean, I know I have many decades on you, and I come and go into what my sphere of influence is and what the topics I'm interested in, but interest in something like physics and philosophy can be so all-encompassing and so kind of adaptable and malleable to whatever you want it to be. Mm-hmm. It's something that will probably stay you in good stead for quite a long time, and not something that just, oh, this was my flavor of the week, you know what I mean?
1: Yeah, it's definitely a lifelong journey to figure out, just to try and make sense of the world, so that's really all it is. But as far as any schools of idea or philosophy, I guess a sort of existentialism in a way, but I think I've kind of, I should probably read more.
0: We all should.
1: Philosophy.
0: We all should.
1: But I've been just kind of trying to come up with my own concepts that end up sort of being already, they end up already existing once I look into them. But I've had a lot of fun recently just kind of trying to think about, the nature of things. And I guess I've sort of landed on a almost hyper subjective, almost relativist flavor of existentialism.
0: Well, it's also important to have fun with it.
1: Oh, what was that?
0: I said it's also important to have fun with it, to keep you engaged and interested. Mm-hmm. You know, you've
1: you've
0: covered and paid tribute to a lot of incredible musicians that are kind of part of the Americana canon, and you seem to be real amenable to collaboration as well. This new EP that you just referenced, did you have a producer on it? Who was it, and how did it go?
1: Yeah, I recorded it in Memphis with my friend Mark Edgar Stewart producing, and he's a great songwriter as well. Everyone should go check him out. He produced these songs, and he played bass on one or two of them. And, it was really cool. We actually had on the title song, Battleground, we actually had Julian Taylor sing on it. And, when we recorded it, Memphis had a bunch of really cool and interesting musicians, local musicians, play on it, and I'm really happy with how it turned out.
0: Well, Memphis is one of those quintessential music cities that there's a different flavor, a definite flavor when you go to a town like Memphis or Nashville or Muscle Shoals. When you choose to cover a song, I was looking at a video of you at a very tender age. I mean, you looked like you were about 10. When you were covering John Prine, Hello in there. And
1: yeah.
0: So when you choose to cover a song, what about the song tells you that you're going to be able to do it, or that you want to pull it off? What grabs you about a song?
1: Well, I mean, there's the technical things, like if I can sing it, or if I can, you know, play it on guitar well. You know, there's some piano songs that are really hard to play on guitar, like Randy Newman's Living Without You. But then there's the sort of do I enjoy the message of the song? Do I think it's a good song? And do I think that I would be a good messenger for it? Because there's some songs that, you know, I probably wouldn't be the best person to sing it. And that's all right. I just like finding songs that fit me all right. And you know, I think I can do justice too. So it's really more of a, you know, finding a song that fits me and will not feel out of place among my original songs or something like that. Something that just feels natural.
0: Right. Well, I feel like speaking to you that your thoughtfulness, the songs that you cover, probably teach you something about your own songwriting or your own ability to write a song.
1: Yeah. I mean, that's a big method that I've used just to learn about songs is just to listen to them and learn the ones that I really like. And it can be really helpful. You know, once you learn a Leonard Cohen song, you really realize how musically complex they can be. Even though Leonard Cohen may not be the best guitarist, he used really amazing chord progressions and a lot of voice leading and interesting stuff like that. And that can really kind of open your mind to that kind of stuff and broaden your horizons in a way that you didn't even necessarily, you weren't looking for when you went into learning the song, you know?
0: That's so interesting that you say that about it, Leonard Cohen. I found that to be true. I sing in a community choir. And we take on different artists that predominantly are noted for harmony so that we can, you know, get everybody involved in the chorus. And I think that the group that we had the most trouble with emulating or doing justice to was ABBA, which may surprise people, but their songs were deceptively difficult for us to do. The harmonies were very intricate and very complicated for a community choir. It was not as easy as I thought it could you know, should be. So I hear what you're saying about, you know, oh, I'm going to cover this Leonard Cohen tune or John Prine tune. And then mm-hmm. you get in it and you go, holy moly, this is not as easy as I thought it was.
1: Yeah, it can be deceiving.
0: Well, John,
1: and in a way, it's cool that you can learn something that, you know, those things can, that complexity can kind of sneak by you, and then you end up kind of taking it on with you and realizing that, you know, complexity can be done in a natural way. It doesn't always have to be, you know, super showboat, you know, crazy guitar riffs, crazy vocal runs. You know, complexity can be just, you know, beauty that you didn't even realize was there.
0: Or the notes that you didn't play, the space between the space between the notes. Well, Jack, I could talk to you forever, but I'm going to let you go so that you can get to the rest of your day. And I'm so appreciative that you took the time this morning. I know maybe 10:30 in the morning is not the most ideal for a lot of musicians, especially those that may be on the road. But we really look forward to you coming back to Kansas City. And if you'd like to share with my listeners the best way to access information about you, where you're touring, your merch, that whole thing, what's the best way to do that?
1: Yeah, first of all, thank you so much for having me on. But you can go to my website, jackbarksdale.com. And that has all my tour dates. It has a link to the merch store, and it has a link to all the social media sites. And, of course, I'm on all the streaming services and Bandcamp and all that. But my website is a great place to go for all the things you need to know. And, I'm super excited to come back to Kansas City. It's going to be fun.
0: It'll be great to see you, and I want to play for our listeners after we hang up the tune Insanity Defense Exhibit A that I thought was kind of illustrative of that part of the conversation that we had about physics and philosophy. What would you, as my guest DJ, what would you like to tell us about the Insanity Defense Exhibit A tune?
1: Well, the title of that song came about because I wrote this song kind of all in one burst. And looked back over the lyrics, and I'm like, what do I even call this song? I don't even know what this is. And I realized that the song might be able to, if I'm ever in trouble, I could use this song to prove my insanity in court. And so that's where the title came in, Insanity Defense.
0: All right. Well, Jack, safe travels. We will see you Wednesday in Kansas City. And thanks for your time this morning so much, okay?
1: Thanks for having me.
0: All right. Bye-bye, Jack.
1: Bye.
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All these corny phrases and midnight crazes are spreading.

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We've all been screwed since the beginning, so you can just look the other way. I won't blame you, I'll probably do the same, so we might as well do this together. Oh, some say life is worth the living, and some say that nothing ever truly worth it or not worth it, and that worth and mean are hardly arbitrary, so you have to make your own meaning, even if you try to. Good luck coming up with anything useful.

Insanity Defense, Exhibit A from Jack Gardsfeld. What a treat it was to speak to him again. Again, he's coming to Waldo Folk next Wednesday, June the 2nd. My name is Diana Lynn. This is the Taste of Brew Music Radio Show. Bobby Sharping is in the house. He'll be my guest in the 11 o'clock hour. And I'm going to get a little bit more of that Steve Earle song in here before we go to Freeze Frame. This is the Tasty Brew.

0: Hi, I'm Russ Simmons with Freeze Frame, KKFI's weekly look at the newest cinematic fare in theaters and streaming. If you're a fan of the Disney Plus TV series The Mandalorian, then you'll probably find enough to like in the big screen edition, Star Wars The Mandalorian and Grogu. The story plays like a few episodes of the TV series folded into one and ballooned onto the big screen. That's because the movie version apparently was an afterthought. Still, there's plenty of action, visual razzle-dazzle, and cute aliens to spare in The Mandalorian and Grogu, but if you're looking for involving human drama, that's in a galaxy far, far away. Eccentric filmmaker Boots Riley has so many creative ideas that his latest film, I Love Boosters, can barely hold them all. That's both a good thing and a bad one. Kiki Palmer and Demi Moore lead a terrific cast in a wacky, surreal, and profane comic sci-fi social critique about a gang of shoplifters who confront an unethical billionaire fashion designer. The movie's design elements are fantastic, but the plot elements and themes are way too scattershot. Still, the game cast gives I Love Boosters a boost. You don't have to be a fan of the Amazon Prime Jack Ryan series to enjoy the new movie, Tom Clancy's Jack Ryan, Ghost War. In fact, you don't really need to know anything about the show or the novels. John Krasinski, who also produced and co-wrote the screenplay, is back as Ryan, now a former CIA agent, who gets pulled into a caper involving a rogue operative group in London that threatens to undermine both the U.S. and British spy operations. Jack Ryan Ghost War has the action elements that genre fans love and manages to create a bit of tension despite its over...
1: Something about my history and my heritage. And, you know, that reminds me of... I got to busk on the castle walls in Budapest. That was one of these favorite places where I've been able to play with an accordion player.
2: Are you listening, Danny Powell?
1: who didn't speak any English. But here's a melody from Prague, an old Czech melody that I wrote some words to.

0: I love it.
1: Thank you.
0: What was the language?
1: Czech.
0: Czech.
1: Yeah. Oh, yeah.
0: My luthier significant other has Czech lineage, and his dream is to go to Budapest before we check out of here. So what can you tell us about Budapest? Is it it seems like a magical place.
1: It was, I mean, one of the most ornamented cities I've ever seen. And especially when I traveled the sightseeing, like the big government buildings and castles. I also like to visit the graveyards and the burying grounds and just see the way people want to be remembered, right? Mm-hmm. And it was one of the most highly ornamented graveyards I've ever seen, too. Yeah. So check that out.
0: Check it out. The Czech language. I think that's a first for the Czech language. I've had, of course, Spanish and French and Portuguese and Yiddish, German, but that's the first time we've had Czech language. So thank you.
1: Yeah, you're welcome.
0: Bobby Sharping is my guest from Lawrence, Kansas. How are you? You're in a band. What's the name of your band?
1: Oh, let's see. I'm in a folk rock group called East of Abilene, and I'm in like a folk jazz group called Megafauna.
0: Folk jazz.
1: Yeah.
0: So what's the instrumentation in that ensemble?
1: Let's see. They've got a violin, viola, a double bass, sometimes a cello, and I play between clarinet and mandolin and banjo.
0: I know. Are you playing...
1: And some drums, too.
0: Original material, or are you playing jazz standards in a folky way?
1: It's super improvised. And so, and we've lately started to bring in more traditional melodies from traditional folk mm-hmm. music and kind of using that as a inspiration for improvisation. But really what we're trying to do is celebrate the topsoil of Kansas and kind of the processes that went into you know, the baseline for how many people in Kansas make their living.
0: Mm-hmm, so. Mm-hmm. Kansas, I've spent my entire adult life here, so over 50 years here. It is one of the most interesting, unique, and unusual states that I've been to. And I love to go out, and the topography is a lot more varied than people give it credit for. It's a wonderful place to just kind of drive around aimlessly.
1: I'm with you, yeah.
0: The Flint Hills are beautiful. The Cheyenne Bottoms down mm-hmm. there in the southwest part of the state, or this western part of the state that has the rock formations.
1: Oh, yeah. They're in Little Jerusalem and Scott City. And yeah, oh boy.
0: Well, I guess we're talking to the we're singing to the choir here, but I do love Kansas. I've had the opportunity to live anywhere else, and mm-hmm. this is where I choose. With a doctorate in biology, do you have what I call a Joe job that you do most of the time, and the music is kind of a corollary to it? Or
1: it was that way when I was, a couple of years ago, when I was kind of making this transition from my science career to doing music full time. I was moonlighting as a musician, right? Playing gigs and busking over in Gainesville, Florida. I was working at UF as a postdoc and teaching a little bit there too. And slowly, music just started to make more sense as something I mm-hmm. wanted to do. And so lately I've just been doing music full time.
0: Right. Well, I guess, you know, you're living in a college town and not too far away from some other college towns. So if the opportunity arises, it may be there for you to continue to be an educator as well as, well, mm-hmm. Kay's going to, if she's listening out there, she knows I say this all the time. I consider folks like you, Bobby Sharping, my first responder, because I can't do what you do. And as I was talking to Jack Barksdale, he is interested in physics and philosophy, incorporating it into his songwriting, whatever it is. That's as a curator, as it were, of a show, and where every week I get the opportunity to come in here and for 2 hours play whatever I want.
1: Yeah.
0: Whatever it is I'm trying to process at the time, it somehow finds its way into these playlists a lot, and it's a balm, a BALM, to those of us who cannot do what you do. Let's hear another tune. Do you have another one you'd like to play? I have a request. If you don't want to play it live, we can play it from the recording that
1: you did. Sure. Let me. I'll get Well, what's your request?
0: I love the tune about Clean the Car.
1: Oh, Clean the Car. Right on. Okay, yeah, I'd love to play that. Yeah, so.
0: Is that a banjo tune?
1: You know what? They can all be banjo tunes.
0: Oh, yeah.
1: And so this one refers a lot to the time I spent at K-State working in a fish ecology lab, kind of visiting streams all over the state and in New Mexico. And as, you know, a kid growing up in a conservative family and culture and then kind of like getting out into nature and seeing all this diversity of life and... Well, it changes a person.

Well, I know red and blue make purple, and yellow and blue make green. Well, I used to pull a big net through braided prairie streams. They said, listen to the minnows, 'cause they

And I know up in Riley County, we never paid it any mind. Oh, and oh, once we did a float trip way too late into the night. Ooh, and all we could do was trust the river as we meet.

And I know there's only so much that just one brain can do. So keep your head there on my shoulder, Diana. I wanna dream with you. You know I listen to the river and

0: You know, I keep meaning to ask you, would you dream a dream with me? Oh, we'll float on down the Kansas to the wide Missouri, and we'll turn right at Santa Louis, and we'll ride the Mississippi, and we'll dream this dream we're dreaming, ooh, all the way down to the sea.
1: I'm in.
0: Let's go.
1: Sign me up. They do those Viking River cruises now.
0: Oh, yeah.
1: I don't know that they'll start on the Kaw, though, but we can catch it in St. Louis. Bobby Sharping, I'm going to take a little break here and play a couple of spots to give you a chance to take a little drink or get your breath. And when we come back, we'll talk a little bit more with Bobby. And coming up, of course, I think Maria Vasquez Boy is the host for Midcoast Live today, if my schedule is correct. But we'll be right back after these messages.
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0: And we're back in the studio. My name is Diana Lynn. This is the Tasty Brew Music Radio Show. You are tuned to 90.1 FM, KKFI, Kansas City Community Radio. My guest in the studio is Bobby Sharping from Lawrence, Kansas. Been sharing some tunes with us. Dr. Sharping, I'm sorry. Do you ask people to call you Dr. Sharping?
1: No, absolutely not. Yeah, no? Yeah.
0: Then I won't do it. Then I won't embarrass
1: you. That's all right. I appreciate it.
0: But, you know, as someone that's old enough to probably be your grandmother, I would be super proud of the fact that you had a PhD.
1: Well,
0: so good on you. You've got a couple of shows coming up that you wanted to let our listeners know about. Tonight in Valley Falls, is that
1: right?
0: Yeah,
1: in Valley Falls. Yeah, my great folk rock group, East of Abilene, I'm with, is playing in Valley Falls at the Elevator. And then we're playing Saturday night in Lawrence at Northside Social.
0: Northside Social there on, is that 2nd Street?
1: It's there in North Lawrence on like Locust and 5th?
0: Yeah, 2nd, I think.
1: Or, yeah.
0: It's on Locust Street. That's right.
1: Yeah, yeah.
0: I love that place. I love to, when they have the shows outside.
1: Yeah, yeah.
0: I like it.
1: Fingers crossed for good weather.
0: A lot.
1: But, yeah.
0: Yeah, well, well, tomorrow might be okay. Who knows?
1: So.
0: Let's share one more tune. And also, what's the best way for folks to access your music? You do have some music out there that was recorded here at KKFI.
1: That's right, yep.
0: A 4-song EP.
1: Mm-hmm.
0: What platforms is that?
1: That's
0: on
1: all the streamers.
0: Yeah, so
1: I
0: it's all the
1: Band
0: streamers.
1: Camp, but
0: yeah.
1: So,
0: okay, so you have a Bandcamp page.
1: Mm-hmm, that's right.
0: All right. And are you more of an Instagram than a Facebook?
1: I guess so.
0: Folks?
1: Yeah, I'll certainly.
0: I mean,
1: post
0: you can tie
1: there.
0: Them together.
1: That's right. Yeah, I'm not a big scroller or anything, but I
0: yeah.
1: do post.
0: Well, you've got more important things to do.
1: as
0: a first responder, you have other things to do. Bobby, spell your last name for us so that we can get that correct when
1: yeah,
0: we're looking.
1: That's S C H A R P I N G.
0: Bobby Sharping. What would you like to go out of here with?
1: Well, here's my newest tune. It's called Year of the Dove. And yeah, I'd love to share this one with you.

0: Love it. You're welcome back anytime, Bobby Sharping.
1: Thank you, Diane Lynn.
0: My name is Diane Lynn. This is the Tasty Brew Music Radio Show. Bobby, I'm going to play from your EP that you recorded during the band, Talkin' Nautilus Blues.
1: Oh, great.
0: and so I'd like for you to play guest DJ here for just a second and tell us about the tune, Talkin' Nautilus Blues.
1: Yeah, well, an author that was very inspirational to me as a kid, as a teenager growing up, was Jules Verne. Mm. And I used to mow lawns for a living, I guess, and I just listened to tons and tons of audiobooks and lots of these old books like Herman Melville and Jules Verne. And I feel like that sort of just old-fashioned adventure is something that is just so appealing to me and really directed me on my journey to into science and around the world.
0: And it's been interesting over the years to see how Jules Verne is depicted visually in the movies and, you know, in other media, just based on the books. And Herman Melville, I was terrified when I was reading Moby Dick. All right, so Talkin' Nautilus Blues. Recorded here in the KKFI studios live by Bobby Sharping. Thank you, Bobby.
1: Thank you.
0: All right, here we go.
1: Thanks for supporting radio, guys. Public radio rocks hard, so I appreciate it. I know they do, too. This is called the Talkin' Nautilus Blues. It's about me, a kid from Kansas, moving to the East Coast and being out of my depth in a lot.

plays. And I hope you like Jules Verne. So I said, Professor Aronnax, I got a girl back home, and I thought that I should tell someone before we dive into the unknown. He said, son, just try to keep your head above water. Then I went up to the captain. I said, my name is Ned, you know, I'm a fresh off of the prairie.

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And he said, son, we ain't got a chance anymore. I guess a man without a country might have a noble ring. Anarchists and libertarians, they might want the same dang thing. But me, I just want some peace and quiet. Mostly peace. 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

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She said, Bobby, oh, the water feels just fine. 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

Hello, this is Jeff Black coming to you from Nashville, Tennessee, and you lucky folks are listening to Diana Lynn's Tasty Brew of Americana Music on 90.1 FM, KKFI, Kansas City Community Radio.

My friend Jeff Black coming back to Kansas City via Nashville for his birthday like he does every year, June 13th. He's going to be playing the Gospel Lounge at Knuckleheads. My name is Diana Lynn. This has been The Tasty Brew. It's time for me to tell you what's coming up next. And so I'm going to try to do that off the top of my head. We'll see how that goes. I know Midcoast Live is coming up next from noon to 1 p.m. Jazz Afternoon with the Jazz Geek from 1 to 3 p.m. Midtown Lounge from 3 to 5 to get your Friday. It's felt like Wednesday all day to me, but it's Friday. And Midtown Lounge will be on from 3 to 5 p.m. Rockabilly Mood Swing from 5 to 7 p.m. with Lenny G and the Howlin' Prowlin' Moon Dog. 7 o'clock, let's see, Mike Lytle takes over with The Real Deal. And after Mike Lytle, we have Moonlight Mosaic with Scott Bunte. I'll be doing, let's see, I don't do Simon Song this week, but I am going to be doing Midcoast Live next week, June 5th, for our pledge drive. And my guests on Midcoast Live will be Of a Feather, Kelly Hunt and Sarah Morgan. And also I will be welcoming Andrew Morris to the studios for Midcoast Live next week on The Tasty Brew. I will be having a phone conversation in the 10 o'clock hour with, 11 o'clock hour, I think, with Ms. Chris Schultz from Austin, Texas, who's been here a couple of times. She's coming back to Kansas City to open for the Bells at the Green Guitar. And let's see, I'm working on it, but I might be having a conversation with Shaky Graves as well next week. So it's a busy summer for Diana Lynn and the Tasty Brew. And let's see, it's time for me to figure out what I'm going to go out of here with. Let's do a couple of folks that have just been nominated for Americana Music Association Awards. That would be Charlie Crockett and Margot Price. And we'll see if we can get also in some Jesse Wells. Again, my name is Diana Lynn. This is The Tasty Brew. And you are tuned to 90.1 FM KKFI Kansas City Community Radio.

0: Looking for something to do in the KC metro area? The KKFI Arts KC Go page is loaded with entertainment ideas, and here's a few of your many options. Arts in the Park returns to Mountain Park in North Kansas City for its 10th year. This festival features over 60 talented artists and makers from the area, showcasing an impressive mix of fine art and handcrafted goods, along with live music, roaming performances, and a kids' zone. This year, the festival expands its cultural offerings with live performances and cuisine from countries and cultures represented by the Kansas City Ethnic Enrichment Commission, bringing the sights and sounds and flavors of the world to the heart of North Kansas City. This comes your way on Friday, June 12th, from 5 until 10 p.m., and on Saturday, June 13th, from 10 a.m. until 8 p.m. The park is located at 1002 Clark Ferguson Drive in North Kansas City. Since 2014, the Kauffman Center's Future Stages Festival has provided a platform for local youth performers to showcase their talents and for everyone within the community to be connected to exceptional art experiences. The festival highlights all forms of performing arts and represents everyone in the community. 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

And good afternoon, everyone. Surprise, surprise. I, in fact, am going to stay a little bit longer and host Midcoast Live for you. Thanks to Alyssa Marie for her intro. And we're scrambling around here, but I think what I'm going to do is play a couple of live cuts for you for artists that I've played on the Tasty Brew. And then my guest in the second hour of the Tasty Brew, Bobby Sharping, is going to stick around and play you some more of his original music. I mean, he came all the way from Lawrence, so why the heck not? All right, so let's stay tuned. We're going to have some more Bobby Sharping from Lawrence, Kansas, and I'm going to play for you a live cut from Isaac Cates and Ordain. They are from right here in Kansas City, a wonderful, wonderful gospel ensemble that's travels the world. Isaac is internationally known for his choral arranging, and also my friend Dan Toesco from Des Moines, Iowa, has a live track that he did here. So we'll hear a couple of live tracks, and then we'll get Bobby Sharping back here on the air. Again, my name is Diana Lynn. This is Midcoast Live, and you are tuned to 90.1 FM, KKFI, Kansas City Community Radio.

0: right. That was Seth Walker live. We started that long set off with live music from, Isaac Cates and Ordained, a gospel group from right here in Kansas City. I believe he is the music director, choir director, one of them, at the Church of the Resurrection out in South Overland Park. After that, we had live music from Dan Tedesco from Des Moines, Iowa, Brad Cunningham from Missouri, and Seth Walker. I believe he is from Nashville, North Carolina, somewhere over there in the southeast part. But we're winging it. It's Community Radio. My name is Diana Lynn. This is Midcoast Live. And Bobby Sharping so graciously agreed to stay and help a sister out. So if you missed the Tasty Brew and you're just dialing in, my name is Diana Lynn. I am the host of the Tasty Brew every week here on KKFI and other programs. And once every 6 or 7 weeks or so, I host the Midcoast Live in rotation with others. And I'll be doing it next week. But this week, I'm doing it on the fly. And I had some live cuts pre-recorded that I played for you. But Bobby Sharping, he's a songwriter from Lawrence, Kansas. And he was my guest last hour or so, and he's got, you know, he's been busking all over the world, so he can fill some time. So he's going to stay here and keep on going. What would you like to play?
1: Right on. Well, yeah. Here's one of my tunes called Trail Ruts.

0: love a good trail song.
1: Thank you.
0: I've got one of those signs right behind my house on the street in back of me that this is where the Oregon, California, Santa Fe Trail crossed here.
1: Very cool.
0: Like within 50 feet of my house. And I keep meaning to see if there's a map somewhere that shows where all of the trails actually went through the Kansas City metro area so that I can see, because I see those signs all over the place.
1: All over the place, yeah.
0: But I'd like to see kind of a cohesive snapshot of what it looks like for the whole metro. Tell us about that song. I love that you are invoking so much content from the heartland.
1: Yeah, well, it's...
0: We've heard about Matt Field Green and the prairie and now the ruts.
1: It's just where I'm from and my roots are, right? So my great-grandma had a farm that's now kind of an intergenerational farm out there in Marion County, a town called Lost Springs near Pilsen and Marion. And growing up kind of helping with the farm work as a kid, I'd be running around with my dad or my uncles or my cousins, and they'd see kind of a depression in the ground, and they'd kick it and say, well, you know, this is the Santa Fe Trail rut. The Lost Springs was a stop on the Santa Fe Trail because there were some springs there that people could drink from and camp there.
0: Is what they call swales? Is
1: that swale, that's right. Yeah.
0: Yeah.
1: And so, and when I was going through some hard times, I just noticed that being able to draw on that like deeply rooted history was a huge way for me to stay centered and get through that stuff. So,
0: my guest is Bobby Sharping. He is a songwriter from Lawrence, Kansas. He's residing in Lawrence, Kansas right now. And he did me a big solid by sticking around to do this show for you, the Midcoast Live. We had a little snafu in the scheduling here. I'm not quite sure who was supposed to be here today. It wasn't me, but I was glad to stay. Anytime, get me behind a microphone. I'm good. We're going to play a couple spots here and give Bobby a chance to take a little, what is that drink you've got over there?
1: Oh, I found this, well,
0: is it
1: sparkling
0: legal?
1: Mango.
0: They've got such crazy drinks that are available now. We'll be right back after these messages. My name is Diana Lynn. This is Midcoast Live, and you're tuned to 90.1 FM, KKFI, Kansas City Community Radio.
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0: Bobby and I are conniving here on
1: Gavin, yeah.
0: On world dominance. Take over the world. My name is Diana Lynn. This is Midcoast Live. Every Friday between noon and 1 p.m., we bring you live performance, whether it's spoken word, jazz, Americana, rock, bluegrass, just whatever. Today, it's folk music with a banjo and Bobby Sharping from Lawrence, Kansas. We were talking off mic just for a second about some of the possibilities for this music of Bobby's that is so rooted in the heartland, and not only has a lot of historical references, but geographical references that would resonate with everybody that has grown up here and lived here. So is your antenna up all the time? Do you just kind of wait for these snippets to come to you, or are you more disciplined than that?
1: I guess what I try to do is get out and explore a lot, because Kansas has so many really cool places and landscapes, like you said, and once you get off the interstate, things get much more interesting. Mm-hmm. And so that's what I'd recommend to anybody who's taking a road trip through anywhere, but especially Kansas. Just like get off the interstate and take the county roads or the state highways.
0: What are some of the more unique places venues that you've played? I mean, you've played in Budapest and Prague on the streets busking, but what are some of the? Did I hear you said that in Valley Falls you're playing at the grain elevator?
1: Oh, it's a bar there called the Elevator.
0: Oh, okay. I had a mental picture of the band setting up outside of one of those huge grain elevators.
1: And I think there's punk shows once in a while in these grain silos.
0: Yeah, well, it's pretty punk to live in Valley Falls, Kansas. I mean, it's such a... I mean, I grew up in dairy farm country in Ohio. Mm. Farming is no joke. It's not any easier now than it was 100 years ago. I mean, even though there's a lot of technology, the ability to make it make sense financially is just...
1: It's tough out there, yeah.
0: It's really... Well, you know, it's tough being a musician, too.
1: And
0: an educator, you know?
1: Yeah, but I guess, yeah, we all play different roles and make the world go around.
0: Well, we have about, let's see, let me think if I can do the math here, about 25 minutes where we can do whatever you like. So let's pretend that we are at the Douglas County Library and you have an audience.
1: Yeah.
0: And you have the opportunity.

the Fish Ecology Lab out there with Dr. Gitto and some other great folks. So let me play this one. Yeah, I had the really wonderful chance to do some work out on the Tallgrass Prairie National Preserve. It's funny to study streams and little cow ponds out there because you gotta haul a aluminum John boat across the prairie and hop in the water and take samples of these fish. And you get into a lot of adventures out there.

out. You see, only about 4% of the Tallgrass Prairie exists today. And places like the Flint Hills of Kansas has got most of it, and it's because of the limestone was just too hard to plow. But out there in central and western Kansas, there's another issue with the Ogallala Aquifer, which is, well, it's running out of water. It shows up in a river in Wichita, which is called the Arkansas River, and it goes dry around Dodge City for many miles.

0: on your way.
1: I have these images of the Flint Hills going through my head as you're singing that song. I've spent a lot of time out there. And one of the things that is really unique about the Flint Hills in that area is they've got a lot of these structures that are underground that are so-called root cellars that people used to live in until they could get their houses built because there's no trees out there.
2: Right.
1: So they had to wait till they could essentially self-quarry enough stone to build, you know, a barn or a house. But we went on a tour. We started at the Voland store. They're in Voland, Kansas, not too far from Alma. And they took us on a school bus, and we went around to these various ranches and farms in the Flint Hills where they had these structures on their property, and they allowed us to tour them. And some of them were very small, and some of them were, you know, is probably a couple of hundred square feet, but people actually lived underground. And then they would use them as root cellars or storm cellars, you know, after they got their own structures built. But it's just a fascinating place out there, how people decided to stay and figure out a way to make a living out there.
2: Right. It was one thing to move through the prairie, but to try to homestead, it's a very different game. And, you know, we've got an old family photo in my family from Beaver County, Oklahoma, which is the panhandle of Oklahoma, of their sod house. They're all standing outside very proudly of their sod house and their newly built frame house. And I'm thinking, oh boy, living in sod would be...
1: And the wind, you know, the wind that just incessantly blows and doesn't ever stop. And I remember the first time driving through the Flint Hills when they were doing a spring burn, mm-hmm. and I didn't know what was happening, you know, that it was a controlled burn and that they do it every year. I thought, oh my Lord, you know, it's Armageddon. It's on fire out here in the middle of nowhere. There's going to be no way they can put this fire out. Well, come to find out that that's a good thing. It wasn't a bad thing necessarily.
2: Yeah, a crucial part of the ecosystem.
1: Yeah. What was the name of that tune?
2: That's called Get Back Your Home.
1: Get Back Your Home. Bobby Sharping is our guest here on Midcoast Live. My name is Diana Lynn, and he is regaling us with tunes of the prairie. He is a biologist, a doctor of biology, a scientist, which informs his songwriting for sure. So when was the first time you wrote a song? Were you a kid, you know, like school-age child?
2: Yeah, well, you know,
1: first... What was the subject matter?
2: The first real instrument that I played, by real, I mean like something that made notes, was a little three-button accordion that my parents had got me, because I come from this Czech family where polka dancing is a part of our heritage and culture today, even. And I wrote a song that was probably three notes, and I remember it was called Farmer Guy or something like that. And but my first songs with words were definitely coming in my teen years when I started playing guitar and, you know, feeling all sorts of ways about all sorts of stuff. And so my real my recent foray into music and songwriting for the last year and a half or so has been I've written some songs that are my favorites that I've written in my life, and so I've been really lucky to be able to pursue music full time now and to spend a lot of time contemplating what to write and journaling and thinking and meeting very interesting people. And
1: it's a very thorough existence, it sounds like.
2: Yeah, I thought, why not?
1: Yeah. Why not? I mean, you know, if you have the opportunity, I mean, for someone that's been around for a while, I don't know a lot, but what I do know in my own life is that about every 10 years, there's a huge shift in my life and different path or whatever. And it's okay to pursue a different one for a while until something else, some other opportunity comes your way. So if you have the opportunity to do this music thing full time and to be, like you said, contemplative and receptive to what's coming through the ether and make a song out of it, you know, so much the better for us. I have shared this story lately because it really struck me in the songwriting process. Stephen Colbert asked James Taylor his process, because songwriters get asked about it all the time. But he said something that I thought was pretty profound, in that for him, he has learned to think of his songwriting process as the song is as it comes to them, or the first inspiration, whether it's a chord or a lyric or whatever, is a point on a wheel that's going around. And he catches it at that point and then just rides it till it makes a logical revolution.
2: That's
1: and
2: great.
1: Then he kind of knows when it's done.
2: Huh. You know?
1: And he said that when he was able to think of the process like that, as that kind of a metaphor, it made it less cumbersome for him and easier to understand that a song is going to come to you at different points
2: in the
1: wheel.
2: Yeah, that makes a lot of sense.
1: And
2: that's
1: don't,
2: a great way to put it.
1: Don't beat yourself up if it doesn't come to you the same way every time.
2: Mm-hmm. Yeah, to go easy on yourself.
1: Go easy on yourself. Mm. So does that seem like it could work for you?
2: For sure. Yeah. Sometimes I start with just words. Sometimes it's a melody I wrote on the mandolin that the tune gets stuck in my head that then becomes words. Sometimes it's a chord progression. So yeah, it seems like all those different points on the wheel is like you said, once it makes that full revolution, to be happy to at least start performing it. But what I find is that what I especially love about performing as a solo act is that your songs can just continually change. Mm-hmm. And I suppose I do this with my bands too, especially because we're pretty improvising heavy. And so,
1: well, you know, since we're dropping names like James Taylor, John Prine said, make sure you really love a song that when it's completed and you've decided it's going to be one that you perform, make sure you really love it because you might be doing it for the next 50 years. People may be demanding that you play this song. So make sure that you love the song as well. My guest is Bobby Sharping from Lawrence, Kansas. I just love all of the memories and also the images that are being evoked by what I'm hearing. And I hope that's happening for our listeners as well. Let's keep going.
2: Well, great.
1: Let's keep this wagon going down the prairie and cutting some swales.
2: Well, great. Let me. I'll give you one that I wrote when I was living down in Florida, working as a scientist and busking for the first time. And Gainesville, Florida, is a town I lived in that had a really great busking scene.
1: Isn't that where Tom Petty is from?
2: That's right. Yeah, and one of the guys from the Eagles is just a great music scene. I think that's where I kind of got my start and cut my teeth playing gigs. And certainly playing on the street corner and having a good time with people who I ended up hopping a train with, just all kinds of fun adventures were out there. So, this is a song called Car Wine.

0: Hi, I'm Russ Simmons with Freeze Frame, KKFI's weekly look at the newest cinematic fare in theaters and streaming. If you're a fan of the Disney Plus TV series The Mandalorian, then you'll probably find enough to like in the big screen edition, Star Wars The Mandalorian and Grogu. The story plays like a few episodes of the TV series folded into one and ballooned onto the big screen. That's because the movie version apparently was an afterthought. Still, there's plenty of action, visual razzle-dazzle, and cute aliens to spare in The Mandalorian and Grogu, but if you're looking for involving human drama, that's in a galaxy far, far away. Eccentric filmmaker Boots Riley has so many creative ideas that his latest film, I Love Boosters, can barely hold them all. That's both a good thing and a bad one. Kiki Palmer and Demi Moore lead a terrific cast in a wacky, surreal, and profane comic sci-fi social critique about a gang of shoplifters who confront an unethical billionaire fashion designer. The movie's design elements are fantastic, but the plot elements and themes are way too scattershot. Still, the game cast gives I Love Boosters a boost. You don't have to be a fan of the Amazon Prime Jack Ryan series to enjoy the new movie, Tom Clancy's Jack Ryan, Ghost War. In fact, you don't really need to know anything about the show or the novels. John Krasinski, who also produced and co-wrote the screenplay, is back as Ryan, now a former CIA agent, who gets pulled into a caper involving a rogue operative group in London that threatens to undermine both the U.S. and British spy operations. Jack Ryan Ghost War has the action elements that genre fans love and manages to create a bit of tension despite its overly familiar plot elements. Well, that's it for this edition of Freeze Frame. Until next time, I'm Russ Simmons with Fox 4 and KKFI FM. Freeze Frame!
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0: Welcome to Jazz Afternoon. I'm your host, the Jazz Geek. Appreciate you tuning in today and checking out some jazz that we got coming our way. Want to give a special thanks to Diana Lynn for all her work, thinking she was coming in to do the Tasty Brew and finding out that she was also doing Midcoast Live. And thanks also to Bobby Sharping, who was accommodating to provide us some live music and stories about the prairie and other things. That was nice. Enjoyed that. Today we opened up the show with more Sonny Rollins. I know we've been playing a lot of Sonny Rollins this week on the station since he passed away on Monday, but there's so much Sonny Rollins to play, and he was so great, and it's fun to hear this music again and honor one of the true giants of jazz. Who else can you say recorded with Charlie Parker and Miles Davis and Thelonious Monk and John Coltrane and was still around a week ago? That was one of the true links to a lot of those names and those eras of the 52nd Street scene in New York and everything. Great man, Sonny Rollins. We heard from the title track of his album, Tenor Madness, which features Sonny along with Miles Davis's rhythm section at the time, Philly Joe Jones on the drums, Paul Chambers on bass, Red Garland on piano. And joining Sonny for this one track off the album, the great John Coltrane, also a member of Miles's band at that time. Sonny Rollins and John Coltrane, two of the biggest giants of jazz on the tenor saxophone, were big admirers of each other's work. I wanted to play a little bit of this interview from this concert when Miles Davis took his band to Stockholm in 1960. The interviewer there got a chance to ask Coltrane about saxophonist. Let's listen in.
1: John, which tenor players do you think have influenced you, if any at all?
2: All of them. I would say all of them. But,
1: do you have a personal favorite, I mean, like you put on a record when you were at home and relaxing and so on?
2: Well, Sonny Rollins is, I think he's outstanding tenor man today, you know, and
1: that is exactly usually what Sonny Rollins told me on this show about you. So
2: that's usually, you know, my man.
1: Mutual,
2: you know,
1: admiration society.
2: Yeah,
1: here.
2: Well, he's great. I mean, you know, mm-hmm.
0: It's nice when John Coltrane can cite you as his favorite of the living or the younger, maybe, tenor saxophonist of any era. We're going to continue with a little more Sonny Rollins. We're going to have some new releases, as usual, coming up later. But let's stay with some Sonny Rollins for a minute. This next one is another, speaking of Miles Davis and Sonny Rollins, this is before John Coltrane joined Miles' band, when Miles used to get Sonny Rollins as much as he could. This is a session that I have on a prestige record called Miles Ahead. It's also under collector's items. It was recorded back in 1953, and it features Miles with Sonny Rollins on tenor sax, who's going to take the first tenor sax solo, Kansas City's own Charlie Parker, who's going to take the second tenor saxophone solo. So Bird, of course, usually played alto, but Miles liked to have him play tenor on Miles' records. Walter Bishop Jr. on piano, who was Charlie Parker's pianist at that time, Percy Heath on the bass, and Philly Joe Jones on the drums. This might have been the first time he recorded with Miles. I don't know, but the tune is called The Serpent's Tooth.

0: Here's your Kansas City Jazz calendar for Friday, May 29th. The Majestic presents pianist Dawson Jones upstairs from 6 to 9:30 p.m. and downstairs in the Jazz Club, it's the Roger Wilder Trio from 6 to 10 p.m. Eddie V's presents Eclipse from 6:30 to 10:30 p.m. The Green Lady Lounge presents Ken Lovern's OJT from 6 to 10 p.m., followed with the RSS Trio from 10:30 to 2:30 a.m. Downstairs in the O'Brien Room is Danny Embry's Trio from 6:30 to 9:30, followed 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a.m. And that's your Kansas City Jazz calendar for Friday, May 29th. 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
1: Thanks, Jazz Jester. Good to know what's happening around Kansas City tonight. Lots of stuff. This is the Jazz Geek. You're listening to Jazz Afternoon, and we preceded the jazz calendar with a couple recordings with Sonny Rollins on tenor saxophone. The last one was from an album called There Will Never Be Another You. I believe it came out for the first time in the 70s, and it was recorded in 1965. Sonny Rollins on tenor sax with Tommy Flanagan on piano, Bob Cranshaw on bass, and two drummers, Billy Higgins and Mickey Roker, playing simultaneously outdoors at the Museum of Modern Art in New York City, recorded by Rudy Van Gelder. And I believe, I don't know if it was during that song, but at some point during the concert, there was problems with rain that did not stop the music from happening. Before the Sonny Rollins from the album There Will Never Be Another You, we heard from Miles Davis from an album, one of two albums, depending on which issue you have, but Miles Ahead on Prestige or Collector's Items, also on Prestige. Miles Davis on trumpets, Sonny Rollins, who took the first tenor saxophone solo, Kansas City's own Charlie Parker, who took the second tenor sax solo, Walter Bishop Jr. on piano, Percy Heath on bass, Philly Joe Jones on the drums. Hope you enjoyed that. We'll continue in the second hour with more Sonny Rollins, honoring this great giant of the tenor sax who passed away. But right now I thought it'd be nice to play something more current. We're going to play a couple of 2026 releases now. The first one will be from bassist Corcoran Holt from his album Freedom of Art. The tune written by Kenny Garrett is Kiss to the Skies. And in the band are Josh Evans on the trumpet, Benito Gonzalez on the piano, Kwaku Sumbri on the drums, and Stacy Dillard on soprano saxophone. And we're going to get a little behind the scenes starting off the tune, what guys are talking about in the studio before they start recording something.
2: Let's take one. Hold on, are we all right in?
3: Mm-mm.
4: Yeah.
3: No, it's not that. We set it up. The rhythm section sets it up first.
4: And they come the second time?
3: And then they come in, yeah.
2: Just come in. Yeah. Just vamp.
3: Yeah, vamp. We're vamping at the beginning.
4: Oh, cool. Okay. Yeah.
3: All right.
4: Oh, I got you.
3: All right. One, two, three, four.

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That's music from drummer Arvind Ramdas, whose 2026 release is called Here We Go. That was a tune called Bird Lives, referring to the saxophonist we heard earlier in the program, Charlie Parker, from here in Kansas City. That's on Cellar Music Group with Spencer Drody on trumpet, Tomas Balai on alto sax, Noah Franch Nolan on the piano, David Caballero on the bass, and Arvind Ramdas, the drummer and leader of the band. Before that, another 2026 release from bassist Corcoran Holt from his album Freedom of Art. We heard Kiss to the Skies by Kenny Garrett, featuring Kwaku Sombri on the drums, Benito Gonzalez on the piano, Josh Evans on trumpet, Stacy Dillard on soprano sax, and Corcoran Holt, the leader, on the bass. This is the Jazz Geek. Thanks for tuning in today. My pleasure to be spinning some great music, both new and old. Next up, we got something from another artist who, sadly, we lost same day as Sonny Rollins. Saxophonist Mark Turner. Saxophonist Gary Foster. I'm just reading and not thinking. Gary Foster. We're going to hear Mark Turner and Gary Foster together from a concert they did roughly 20 years ago that came out in 2019 as an album called Mark Turner and Gary Foster. My apologies. Gary Foster, born in Leavenworth, and person who was very successful out in LA on the studio scene there, somebody that you would hear playing on movie soundtracks and TV soundtracks and not knowing that Gary Foster was the person playing that flute solo or that alto saxophone solo. All right, we're gonna get busy and listen to Lenny's Pennies with Mark Turner and Gary Foster. Thanks so much for tuning in.

That's Mark Turner and Gary Foster from the album Mark Turner Meets Gary Foster. Again, that was recorded back in 2003 and released on Capri Records in 2019. The tune is Lenny's Pennies, written by Lenny Tristano, sort of a minor version of Pennies from Heaven, of which we may be receiving more Pennies from Heaven in the ensuing hours today. Chance of thunderstorms this afternoon and evening, and rain possible tomorrow and Sunday as well. Joining Mark Turner and Gary Foster on that were Potter Smith on bass, Joe LaBarbera on the drums, and again, alto saxophonist Gary Foster from Leavenworth, former resident of Kansas City, and born in 1936, passed away on Monday. I was a little nervous looking at Wikipedia. Wikipedia usually is quick to catch when somebody passes away. They haven't got the news yet, but I have heard the news from reliable sources that we have lost Gary Foster, great alto saxophonist primarily, and also flutist and clarinetist from many, many, many studio dates in L.A. Next up, we have a musician who's still very much with us, drummer Kenny Washington, who is turning 68 today. He's done many records with many artists, but few artists, if any, has he recorded more with than pianist Bill Charlap. Let's listen to the Bill Charlap Trio with Peter Washington on bass, Kenny Washington, no relation, on the drums. And this is something that came out a while back. This is their version of Out of Nowhere from 2021.

0: Swinging music from Bill Charlap, the Bill Charlap Trio. The album is called Street of Dreams, and that was the old classic, Out of Nowhere. Featuring Peter Washington on the bass, Kenny Washington on the drums, Bill Charlap on the piano. That trio has been together for decades, doing lots of great stuff. This is the Jazz Geek. You're listening to Jazz Afternoon. Got lots of great music coming your way. Hope you can stick around. Next up, I thought I'd play some music from Alex Abramovitz and his Swingin' Kansas City Jazz Band, live at the Black Dolphin. The album is called Jumpin' on Grand. They're going to be having a CD release party for that on June 13th out there at the Black Dolphin. And this is kind of a weird tie-in, but today on Midcoast Live, Bobby Sharping was singing about the prairie and the Kansas, all the prairie in Kansas. And I saw on Facebook, Alex recently posted about being in the Prairie Preserve in Kansas, out near Emporia, which I've been out there as well. It's a really nice place. You get to see buffalo, you get to see lots of wildlife and plants and prairie in its natural state, the way it used to be here in all over Kansas. Anyway, Alex Abramovitz, back to jazz. Alex Abramovitz and his Swingin' Kansas City Jazz Band. We're going to hear him singing and playing trumpet on Stockyard Blues. Also in the band, Drew Madden on piano, Asa Martin on trombone, Jacob Schwartzberg on sax, Ricky Cole on guitar, Jeff Schwartz on the bass, and Kenneth E. Davis on the drums. And we'll follow that with another 2026 release right after that.
1: 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Positions begin in late May and run through the summer concert season. Work is hands-on, with some positions requiring outdoor work. 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IOTC, Local 31, building the shows that Kansas City loves.

0: couple of live recordings from 2026. That last one was from trumpet player Dave Adewumi. The album is The Flame Beneath the Silence. The Flame Beneath the Silence. The tune is called The Vine. It's on Giant Step Arts record label, with Joel Ross on the vibraphone, Linda Maihan-O on the bass, Marcus Gilmore on drums, and Dave Adewumi, the trumpet player. Before that, we heard Alex Abramovitz and his swingin' Kansas City jazz band live at the Black Dolphin from the album Jumpin' on Grand, which comes out in June. And there will be a CD release party for that on June 13th. Alex Abramovitz singing and playing trumpet. Jacob Schwartzberg playing tenor sax, and I believe he did the arrangement on that. At least he does a lot of arrangements for that band. Asa Martin on trombone, Drew Madden on piano, Ricky Cole on guitar, Jeff Schwartz on bass, Kenneth E. Davis on the drums. The tune was called Stockyard Blues by Alex Abramovitz. Today is the birthday of pianist Freddie Redd. He would be turning 98 today, passed away quite a long time ago. After the jazz calendar, we're going to check in and with his record, Shades of Red, the Freddie Redd Quintet, which features Lewis Hayes on the drums. I believe he would be the only surviving member of this band. Paul Chambers on the bass, Freddie Redd, the composer, at the piano, Tina Brooks on tenor sax, and Jackie McLean on alto sax. The tune is called Melanie. Jackie McLean named a couple other tunes Melanie. I hope this, maybe I'll check and make sure this Jackie didn't write this one too. But most of these tunes, if not all, on this record are by the pianist, Freddie Redd. But before we get to that, let's check in and see who's playing around Kansas City this weekend with the Jazz Jester.
1: Here's your Kansas City Jazz calendar for Saturday, May 30th and Sunday, May 31st. Saturday, the Green Lady Lounge presents Ken Lovern's OJT playing from 6 to 10 p.m., followed with the RSS Trio from 10:30 p.m. to 2:30 a.m., Danny Embry's trio plays downstairs from 6:30 to 9:30 p.m., followed with the Platteboard Organ Trio until 2 a.m. Sunday, it's the Mark Schlund Duo from 6 to 8 p.m., and then the full organ band takes over until 2:30 a.m. The Black Dolphin features Tim Whitmer and his quintet from 6:30 to 9:30, and then it's the band from 9:45 until 1 a.m. Ted's Tap Room features the Sons of Brazil Saturday from 8 to 11:30 p.m. Eddie V's presents the Jackie Myers Trio from 6:30 to 9:30 p.m. on Saturday. And again on Sunday, it's the Charles Williams Trio from 6 to 9 p.m. The Majestic presents Dawson Jones upstairs from 6 to 9:30 p.m. And downstairs in the Jazz Club is the Brant Jester Trio from 6 to 10 p.m. Sunday, it's solo piano with Brant Jester from 6 to 9 p.m. The Blue Room features the J-Love Band with shows at 8:30 and 10 o'clock p.m. Casey Beer Company features Bombay Knot Saturday and 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presents Emily Dix on Saturday from 8 to 11 p.m. Chaz at the Bafio Hotel presents the Rich Hill Duo from 6 to 10 p.m. on Saturday, and Sunday it's the Mingle and Matthew Duo from 6 to 10 p.m. Lonnie's Reno Club features Lonnie McFadden from 7 to 10:30 p.m. on Saturday. The Market at Meadowbrook features Cynthia Van Roden Saturday from 5 to 7:30 p.m. The Phoenix has the Pia J Experience Saturday from 4:30 to 8:30, followed by live music until 1 a.m. Sunday, the Curls of Oz is playing the Phoenix Brunch from 10 a.m. till 2 p.m. Cafe Trio features Candace Evans Saturday from 6 to 9 p.m. The Mutual Musicians Foundation hosts late night jam sessions from 1:30 until 5 a.m. on Sunday morning. And that's your Kansas City Jazz Calendar for Saturday, May 30th and Sunday, May 31st. 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
0: Thanks, Jazz Jester. I'm looking at the Ted's Tap Room website, and they're saying that Chris Hazleton is playing tomorrow night. That sounds right. I'm sure the Sons of Brazil, they played last Saturday. Chris Hazleton, I'm gonna go with the Ted's Tap Room website. It says Chris Hazleton's playing there tomorrow night. Also, Cynthia Van Roden usually plays the second Saturday of the month out at the Savoy. So if he was saying the Savoy, I wouldn't expect her to be there tomorrow night. Not that I know everything. Certainly don't. All right, back to our regularly scheduled programming.

That's music of Freddie Redd, born on this day in 1928. The pianist and composer of that tune, Melanie, with Lewis Hayes, Paul Chambers, Tina Brooks, Freddie Redd, and Jackie McLean on the alto saxophone. Hope you enjoyed that. Next up, we're going to finish out the show today with more music from Sonny Rollins, as I promised earlier. Of course, great jazz legend that we lost on Monday. Sonny Rollins, we're going to hear his very first recording session under the leadership of Babs Gonzalez from 1949. Sonny was still a teenager at the time and still wondering if he was going to decide on a music career. How about that? This is a tune called Professor Bop, from January 20th of 1949. Two trombonists, great trombonists, Benny Green and J.J. Johnson. I think they both get solos on this tune. Julius Watkins on French horn. Linton Garner, Errol's brother, on piano. Art Phipps on bass. And Jack the Pear Parker on drums. The leader, Babs Gonzalez, is singing. Professor Bop.

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0: Thank you very much. That was our version of Olio, one of our original compositions.
1: Yeah, that's the voice of the late Sonny Rollins, the great tenor saxophonist we've been honoring all week, and wanted to add my two cents as well. That's from a 3-CD set that came out in 2024. It's called Freedom Weaver, the 1959 European tour recordings, which explains most of what we heard. Sonny Rollins on tenor sax, Pete LaRocca on the drums, Henry Grimes on the bass, doing one of Sonny's two most famous compositions. Maybe three most famous, maybe. Great stuff. And before that, we heard Sonny from his first recording session ever under the leadership of singer Babs Gonzalez. Professor Bop was the tune. We heard a trombone solo from J.J. Johnson and another one from Benny Green, Jordan Forden on alto sax, Julius Watkins on French horn, Babs Gonzalez singing, and a teenage Sonny Rollins on tenor saxophone. This is the Jazz Geek. It's about time for me to make way for what's coming up at the top of the hour. Going to have some great Midtown Lounge with Frank Serino. He's got great music coming your way, and I'll be tuning in to listen to that as well. Shout out also to Mr. Bill, who's in the studio here today. Some of you remember Mr. Bill from when he used to do jazz on Fridays out here on Jazz Afternoon at KKFI long ago. I had a lot of enjoyable tunes I got to hear from him. We're going to take things out with one last Sonny Rollins. This is from the album East Broadway Rundown. We're going to hear the title track written by Sonny. He's going to be joined by the great Freddie Hubbard on trumpet, and two guys that were at that time in John Coltrane's band. Elvin Jones was on the drums, Jimmy Garrison on the bass. We'll probably be in the middle of the bass solo at the end of the show today, but Sonny Rollins, great, great figure in music, and so fun to get to listen to a bunch of his tunes again. Here we go with East Broadway Rundown. Have a great week. I'll be gone next week, but the fun drive starts on Friday, so please be making plans to support your community radio station starting on Friday, and I'll be back 2 weeks from today. Max on Sax is covering for me next Friday.

0: This is Max Floyd. I tell you what. 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
1: I'm Max Pringle with these headlines. A federal judge has temporarily blocked President Donald Trump's administration from paying any claims through a nearly $1.8 billion settlement fund for the president's allies who believe they were victims of a weaponized government. More from Sagar Magani.
2: The judge is also banning the fund's actual creation as a suit challenging it plays out. There's been fierce backlash since the Justice Department announced the fund last week.
3: Anybody in this country is eligible to apply.
2: Acting Attorney General Todd Blanche did not rule out letting Capitol rioters seek compensation. Sagar Magani, Washington.
1: Vice President J.D. Vance said Thursday that the U.S. and Iran have reached a tentative agreement to extend their ceasefire another couple of months. Vance said U.S. and Iranian negotiators have reached the tentative deal to extend the ceasefire in the three-month-old war by 60 days and start a new round of talks on Iran's nuclear program. Vance said it's still unclear whether President Trump will sign off on the deal. Iran did not immediately confirm any new agreement. Former Attorney General Pam Bondi will testify before House lawmakers investigating Jeffrey Epstein's sexual abuse cases. It's a long-awaited appearance that brings fresh scrutiny of the administration's botched release of the Epstein case files. Bondi was defiant when she was the Attorney General, and lawmakers confronted her in the congressional hearings about her handling of the Epstein investigation. Today's transcribed Bondi interview gives lawmakers an opportunity to press for details on how President Trump's administration has handled the Epstein files, as well as the prison sentence of Epstein's former girlfriend and confidant, Ghislaine Maxwell, who was convicted of luring teenage girls to be sexually abused by Epstein, but insists she's innocent. Romanian officials say a Russian drone that was part of an overnight attack on Ukraine crashed into a Romanian apartment building, injuring two people. Charles de Ledesma has more.
4: The Russian drone was tracked by radar in Romanian airspace and crashed onto the roof of a building in Galati, Romania's defense ministry says in a statement. The impact followed by a fire. Two people suffered minor injuries and several others were evacuated. In response to the crash, NATO member

0: Romania is asking the alliance for a faster transfer of anti-drone capabilities to its military, calling the drone's flight a serious violation of international law and the worst incident to hit national territory since Russia invaded Ukraine. While Romania has confirmed drone fragments on its territory on multiple occasions since the war started, no one has previously been hurt in any of the incidents. I'm Charles Filodesma.
1: Chicago Mayor Brandon Johnson met with Pope Leo Thursday in Rome. Johnson said that he came away from the meeting with the Chicago native pontiff with the sense that he is an ally on global justice issues.
2: It was a powerful conversation and an incredible exchange of how government and faith can come together to protect our collective humanity.
1: The progressive Democratic mayor traveled to Rome with a large delegation, drawing media interest. He praised the Pope's stance against the war in Iran and the Trump administration's immigration policies. Johnson emphasized their shared focus on social justice, particularly regarding slavery and migrants. He said the meeting underscored potential cooperation between Chicago and the Vatican on human rights issues. California Attorney General Rob Bonta announced Thursday that he's suing the genetic testing company, formerly known as 23andMe, alleging it failed to protect sensitive user data in a 2023 breach that affected nearly 7 million people across the country, including in California. Joan Walsh has more.
3: In March 2025, 23andMe filed for bankruptcy. Bonta's office issued a consumer alert to educate customers about how to delete their sensitive data. About 3 million users submitted deletion requests, including Bonta himself. Bonta says that he took action to challenge the company's sale of Californians' genetic information in the bankruptcy.
4: It failed to protect personal information from unauthorized access, destruction, use, modification, or disclosure.
3: The breach came to light after the data of 1 million consumers were offered for sale on the dark web. Following the breach, 23andMe worked to hide and downplay both the breach's severity and 23andMe's responsibility for it, said Bonta. For KPFA News, I'm Joan Walsh.
1: Those are the Pacifica headlines. I'm Max Pringle.
5: 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Opinions and viewpoints expressed on this show are those of the show host and guests. 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Remember, don't take us too seriously. And now, let's get started with the Midtown Lounge.
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7: Did you get away from here? 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

90.1 FM, KKFI, Kansas City Community Radio, the wild, infectious sounds of Cab Calloway and his orchestra with Reefer Man, recorded way back in 1931. And if that track didn't make you want to jump and jive, I don't know what's wrong with you. Cab Calloway, master showman, he ruled the New York swing scene for decades, making jazz history right out of his Harlem home base, and we just got to hear him here in the Midtown Lounge. Cab Calloway, Reefer Man, from the 1931 album, presenting Cab Calloway here in the Midtown Lounge on KKFI. 9 minutes after 3 o'clock, my name is Frank Serino, and thank you so, so much for joining me today. And boy, do we have a great show on tap for you. For the next 2 hours, nothing but top shelf blues, rock, and soul. But before that, always have to show some appreciation to the jazz geek. He keeps things classy with Jazz in the Afternoon. But as we look outside, the day is fading, and guess what? The volume is going up. We're swapping the textbook for a cocktail and heading straight into the weekend. Now get yourself into the right headspace. Nancy Reagan said just say no, but I'm saying just say yes. You're in the Midtown Lounge now. No thinking about it. On the way, in the Midtown Lounge, Marcus King. Going to hear some Galia Volt, some of Kansas City's Kurt Allen. Stevie Ray Vaughan will join us for a real, real deep cut from 1980-ish, 81. Sean McDonald, we'll hear from him. He just won the Best Emerging Artist Award. We're going to hear some McKinley James, Magpies Salute, Kansas City's Hudspeth and Taylor, and Janis Joplin, just to name a few. If you're looking for a carryout and delivery, I'll do my best. 816-931-5534. And away we go. What do we got in this second set? We're going to head straight to New England for some heavy-duty modern-day blues rock. The Delta Generators are warming up. We'll take a trip up to the Windy City, the south side of Chicago, for some Buddy Guy and Junior Wells from 1970. But first, let's stay right here in Kansas City for a massive dose of home-cooked groove. Straight out of our own backyard, here's multi-time blues award winner, Grammy nominee, Danielle Nicole, from her brand new album called Fireflies. She kicks off this next set with Tug of War, right here in the Midtown Lounge on where? KKFI.

0: 90.1 FM, KKFI, Kansas City Community Radio. That's the Delta Generators coming out of the powerhouse music scene up there in Boston. It's a four-piece outfit. They've been tearing up the stages across the Northeast, that is, since 2008. Nice savory blend there of deep-fried Americana with raw rock and roll grit. The Delta Generators, that's I Got You, coming off of their brand new album called On and On. Again, they're out of Boston, Massachusetts. They do have some shows through the rest of the year, primarily going to be up in the Northeast or Europe, so nothing close to Kansas City yet. More information is at their website, deltagenerators.com. And before that, Electric Lightning, like you might not have ever heard, Buddy Guy, with First Time I Met the Blues, a raw high-voltage recording. It came from the 1970 original motion picture soundtrack called Chicago Blues. Buddy Guy, here in the Midtown Lounge. He is actually on tour. He's 90 years old, and he's coming to North Central Kansas. He'll be playing at the Prairie Band Casino and Resort on July 23rd. That's in Mayetta, Kansas. More information on his new releases, on his discography, or information on that show, two websites, buddyguy.com or buddyguy.net. Either one of those are going to possibly take care of you with more information with Buddy Guy. And before that, we started off the set with the unstoppable sound of Kansas City's Danielle Nicole. Just love that new tune off of her album called Fireflies. We heard Tug of War. She is just on fire. Our hometown hero had a great night down in Memphis, a week or two ago. She was a major winner at the 47th Annual Blues Music Awards. It was held on May 7th. She took home not one, but two of the night's biggest honors. Danielle took home Contemporary Blues Female Artist of the Year as well as Instrumentalist for Vocals. And congratulations to her and her band for putting out just another outstanding effort. We're going to be hearing more off of that album, Fireflies, throughout the rest of the spring and the summer. But guess what? You're going to be able to hear live. She's coming back home to Kansas City June 20th. It's a Saturday night. She'll be down at Knucklehead's Saloon. More information is at her website, DanielleNicoleMusic.com. Boy, are we having fun yet in the Midtown Lounge or what? My name is Frank Serino. Thank you so much for joining me on a typical spring day afternoon. 27 minutes after 3 o'clock, I got another great set of nothing but that top shelf blues, rock, and soul coming your way. Just a second. We're going to spin some young, sharp, and lean American rock and soul. He was originally from upstate New York, but he packed his bags and now calls Music City his home. McKinley James. We're going to hear a tune off of his 2024 effort, Working Class Blues, in just a moment. We're also going to head back north of the border for some high-grade throwback roots music. Samantha Martin and The Haggard, something from her 2012 release. And when we return, we'll just keep it right here in Kansas City. We're going to lean into some heavy-duty guitar-driven blues rock from Kurt Allen. Yes, it's been a while since we played some Kurt Allen. We're going to go back to his 2020 release, Whiskey. Women and Trouble. That's on the way next, as well as a quick look at your KKFI weather forecast. Are we going to have decent weather this weekend? I'll tell you about it next here in the Midtown Lounge on KKFI.
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0: .329 here in the Midtown Lounge. Just take a quick look at that KKFI weather forecast, shall we? Oh, by the way, KKFI weather forecast, station manager, Mike Lytle, now looking over my shoulder. We are the winner of Kansas City's most undependable forecast for 2 years running. Did you know that? I don't know if you knew that. I love winning that award every single year. Tonight, mostly cloudy skies. Look for scattered rain off and on. Low 66 tomorrow. Partly sunny. Slight chance of rain before noon. High tomorrow, 83 degrees. Currently, Midtown Kansas City, cloudy skies, 77 as we dive back into more top-shelf blues, rock, and soul. Get ready. McKinley James, Samantha Martin, and the Haggard on the way. But first, here's Kurt Allen and Cry Mercy here in the Midtown Lounge on KKFI.

0: 90.1 FM, KKFI, Kansas City Community Radio. That's Get to My Baby, just a clinic in vintage soul and raw rhythm and blues. That's McKinley James with the track that comes off his 2024 album, Working Class Blues. A particular record heavily fueled by his Nashville home base. He was originally, I believe, from Rochester, New York, but now he's down there in Music City, Tennessee. If you like your blues lean, honest, and stripped down, boy, that is it. Pure rhythm and guitar grease. Make sure you keep that kid on your radar. And I say kid, he's 24 years old, but man, he is tearing it up. And guess what? He's coming to Kansas City. He'll be in Kansas City July 19th. That's a Sunday night at Knucklehead Saloon right here in Kansas City. More information on McKinley James is at his website, mckinleyjames.com. Before that, masterclass in slow and low roots music. It's right here in the Midtown Lounge. Samantha Martin and the Haggard with a beautifully bittersweet song called Where I Went Wrong. She's out of Toronto, Canada. And we played a little bit of her last week. Now, the song we just heard, Where I Went Wrong, that was on her 2012 album, Samantha Martin and the Haggard. She now is in a band called Samantha Martin and Delta Sugar. So we will be hearing more from her as the days roll forward here in 2026. More information on her discography. She's not touring in America. If you're heading up to Canada, she does have some shows there. Information is at SamanthaMartinMusic.com. And we started off the set with a heavy dose of swampy, low-down syncopation. It was Kansas City's own Kurt Allen with Cry Mercy, that coming off of his 2020 effort, Whiskey, Women, and Trouble. Kurt Allen out of Kansas City, and guess what? He's out on the blues circuit quite a bit through the year, but he's coming back home to play several live shows in July. He'll be in Blue Springs, Leawood, Kansas City, Missouri, and Independence, which is great. I have not seen him live, and I'm going to try to do that here in July. More information on Kurt Allen is at KurtAllenMusic.com. 3:43 here in the Midtown Lounge. As you can hear, I'm shaking and baking tonight. We're getting it done in the Midtown Lounge. We still have over 60 more minutes of nothing but that top shelf blues, rock, and soul. I've got to step away. You guys are cleaning house. I got to clean up the bar a little bit. I got a table. Looks like an open table. I'll clean it off here in this next stop set. Clean it off. I got a velvet lined red booth. You get in here with you and your friends. Sit down. It's semi-private. I'm not going to watch what you're doing over there because we're having a good time. The Midtown Lounge on KKFI. Stand by. On the way. We're going to slip out to the highway for just a second for some absolute high-octane roadhouse energy. Galia Volt, something from her brand new album, Burn the House Down, is on the way. We'll stick to Kansas City, man. I just love flyover country, and we have some of the best musicians in the world. Hudspeth and Taylor are going to bring us some acoustic and electric blues from their latest release, Kimuziki, live in Des Moines. And when we return, we'll travel back to 1969, fresh off her departure from Big Brother and the Holding Company. It's iconic vocalist Janis Joplin. Something from I Got Them Old Cosmic Blues Again, Mama. That comes your way next. It's right here in the Midtown Lounge on KKFI. Stand by.
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0: 3:45 here in the Midtown Lounge. Hey, are you still at work? What are you doing? It's time to clock out, check out, time out, write yourself out. If you're the boss, there's absolutely no excuse. And if you're not the boss, tell he or she it's time to go. You've got to get yourself into the right headspace. That's right here in the Midtown Lounge on KKFI. Stand by. Gallia Volt warming up. Hudspeth and Taylor. But first, here's Janis Joplin from 1969 with a cover of the Chantels' 1957 song, Maybe, right here in the Midtown Lounge on KKFI.

90.1 FM, KKFI, Kansas City Community Radio. Just love that heavy foot stomp and groove. That's Galia Volt cutting loose with Let Your Hair Down. That track comes from her freshly minted 2026 album, Burn the House Down. I hope you like that raw, unfiltered, sweat and swagger, hypnotic grit Mississippi Hill Country Blues. Galia's got it going on. She's originally from Belgium, but she packed her bags up several years ago and headed to the American South, now based out of New Orleans. She actually just came through Kansas City back in April. Hope you got to see her. I did not, but I really would like to see her. That's a great cut off that new album, Let Your Hair Down, here in the Midtown Lounge on KKFI. She's still touring. If you're looking for a road trip, she'll be throughout the U.S. for the remainder of the year. More information is at GaliaVolt.com. That's GHALIAVOLT.com. Before that, we heard Kansas City's Brandon Hudspeth and Hyson Taylor. Hudspeth and Taylor bringing us Run, Sinner, Run. That coming from their latest album called Kimuziki, Live in Des Moines. Kimuziki is Swahili. It roughly translates to live music lives. And that is a fantastic album front to back.

Night Live effort. And I told him so when that came out. I said, hi, son, this is something special. And it did turn out to be something really, really special. Hudspeth and Taylor here in the Midtown Lounge, and you can hear them live here throughout the region and in Kansas City. They play almost every week in town. More information is at Hudspeth and Taylor on Facebook and on the Instagram. They go by Hudspeth and Taylor. And we started off the set with an absolute definition of soul-bearing vocal power. Janis Joplin with Maybe from her 1969 solo debut. I Got Dem Old Cosmic Blues Again, Mama. It was a cover of a doo-wop hit from the Chantels released back in 1957. I really love that gut-wrenching blues-soaked masterpiece. Really great stuff there. Janis Joplin out of Port Arthur, Texas. And that album was released again back in 1969. Sadly, she died at the age of 27 in 1970. 4 o'clock on the dot here in the Midtown Lounge. My name is Frank Serino. We still have 60 more minutes of nothing but top shelf blues, rock, and soul. As we always like to do here in the Midtown Lounge, we like to bring you the pioneers, the innovators, as well as modern and contemporary blues, rock, and soul. Another great set. Here it comes your way. What do I got? Oh, yes. We're going to dig out an absolute gem from a live session that caught a future guitar hero right at the launch pad. We're going to go back to December of 2016. This phenomenal artist brought his band into the intimate underground confines of a studio in Akron, Ohio. He was only 21 years old. He's on fire right now. Marcus King. We'll travel back to his beginnings from 2016. But first, let's dial up some heavy-duty, soulful West Coast blues with an absolute titan of the rhythm pocket. He was born in the shadow of Motown, but long since holding down the scene out of his home base in Ventura, California. Here he is from his latest release called Right on Time. I'm talking about John Christopher Morgan and the Jeweler's Daughter right here on 90.1 FM, KKFI, Kansas City Community Radio.

0: 90.1 FM, KKFI, Kansas City Community Radio. Draw, drop, and fire. That's from Marcus King right there here in the Midtown Lounge on KKFI. That was recorded live in Studio C from December 2016. It's a cover of the classic Merle Haggard tune, Swingin' Doors, right here in the Midtown Lounge on KKFI. Marcus Healing out of Greenville, South Carolina. He's been tearing up small radio stations for years and years. I remember when he came through Kansas City, he was sitting in with Chris Robinson from the Black Crows when they were split up. He played a show down there as the crow flies, and he just blew the roof off the Truman here in Kansas City. And after that, it was nothing for daylight for him. He's been selling out arenas worldwide. Marcus, wow, just great stuff there. Marcus King from 2016 with Swingin' Doors. He's actually coming back to Kansas City. He's got his own show out there, and he's coming through Kansas City. He'll be here July 23rd at the Uptown Theater. More information about Marcus King is at his website, MarcusKingOfficial.com. And we started off the set with some furious lowdown slow blues. John Christopher Morgan alongside vocalist Jade Wood with The Jeweler's Daughter. That coming off of John's latest effort called Right on Time. Thought you might like that. John coming to us from California by way of Detroit. He is headquartered out of Ventura. He's not on the road at all. And he doesn't even have an official website, believe it or not. More information is available on Apple Music, Spotify, or Amazon Music. 414 here in the Midtown Lounge.
1: Yeah.
0: We're not in the home stretch just yet. 45 more minutes, that is, of nothing but top shelf blues, rock, and soul. Another set. What do we got for you here? Oh, yeah. Let's take a trip down to Southwest Missouri. Going to dial up some incredibly greasy, soulful funk blues right out of Springfield, Missouri. Sister Lucille. I saw them a couple months ago at BB's Lawnside Barbecue in Kansas City, just blown away. Not only by the music, but the band. I met vocalist Kimberly Dill and Jamie Holdren on guitar. Boy, they were just as nice as could be. They'll be coming back through Kansas City in July. We're going to hear something from their 2019 album, Alive. We're also going to slide into some blistering contemporary Southern soul. On the way from Alligator Records, we're going to hear Selwyn Birchwood from his 2014 release, Don't Call No Ambulance. But first, let's dive into some highly caffeinated throwback R&B from one of the most exciting young lions in the contemporary root scene now. I'm talking about Sean McDonald. Sean McDonald, he just won the Best Emerging Artist album for 2026 by Blues Magazine. His album, Have Mercy. He kicks off this next set with That's All I Need, right here in the Midtown Lounge on KKFI.

0: 90.1 FM, KKFI, Kansas City Community Radio. That is a massive funk-filled groove from Springfield, Missouri's Sister Lucille, doing a sizzling cover of a song written for Ann Peebles back in 1971. 99 pounds right here in the Midtown Lounge on KKFI. That coming from Sister Lucille's 2019 album, Alive. Again, they hail out of Southwest Missouri, specifically out of Springfield. And guess what, Kansas City? They're coming back. They're coming back to Beebe's Lawnside Barbecue. They'll be in town July 25th. I saw them the last time they were in town, my first time seeing them. As I mentioned before that set started, just absolutely phenomenal to meet Kimberly Dill, vocalist for Sister Lucille, as well as guitarist and vocals Jamie Holdren in the band. Just as nice as could be. Had a great conversation with them. They took plenty of time during their break to sit and chat. And I don't know, they may, if they can get in town early, may come by the Midtown Lounge. We discussed it. I don't know if we can logistically make it happen, but maybe they'll give us a call and talk about what they're going to be doing in Kansas City on July 25th at Beebe's Lawnside Barbecue. More information on their extensive discography for that particular show is at SisterLucilleBand.com. Before that, an emotionally devastating Slow and Low burn with Selwyn Birchwood with Love Me Again. That particular album, Don't Call No Ambulance, released back in 2014, and it rightfully took home the Blues Music Award for Best New Artist Album. They're out of Tampa, Florida, and they are touring throughout, or rather, Selwyn is touring throughout the U.S. He just slid through Lincoln and Omaha in April, but nothing for Kansas City. More information, Selwyn's active on Bandcamp, Facebook, Instagram, YouTube, yada yada. He has a website, SelwynBirchwood.com, if you're looking for more information there. And we started off the set with a Runaway Freight Train of nothing but pure R&B, Sean Mac McDonald. We cut it loose with That's All I Need, coming from his latest album, Have Mercy. That particular album just won Best Emerging Artist Album for 2026 by Blues Magazine. Sean is out on tour. He's got a handful of U.S. and European dates, but nothing near Kansas City. Two websites for more information. 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Goes by the handle Mac the Musician. 4:30 here in the Midtown Lounge. We are in the home stretch. 30 more minutes of nothing but top shelf blues, rock, and soul. When we return, what do I got for you? Oh, yes. Something that I've been holding in my back pocket for a long, long time. We're going to travel back in this next set to a humid Tuesday night in the spring of 1980, long before this artist was selling out arenas or racking up Grammy Awards. This legendary guitar slinger, he was tearing up the local club circuit in Texas with his raw, blistering intensity. We'll go back to April Fool's Day of 1980 and hear a very, very deep cut from Stevie Ray Vaughan, recorded live at the Steamboat on East 6th Street in Austin. We'll kick off this next set. We'll heat it up a little bit with some modern, boundary-pushing Memphis soul. You're going to like this one. It's absolutely dripping with church-raised fire and deep-fried rhythm and blues. I'm talking about a band out of Memphis. We played them last week. I got another cut for you from their latest album called Family. I'm talking about Southern Avenue. And they're kicking off this next set here in the Midtown Lounge. We'll also take a look at our KKFI weather forecast. Is it going to be sunny? Is it going to be rainy? Is it going to snow? I'll tell you about it next here in the Midtown Lounge on KKFI.
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0: 4:33 here in the Midtown Lounge. Quick look at that KKFI weather forecast. Winner of Kansas City's most undependable forecast 2 years running. Tonight, mostly cloudy skies. Going to be looking at scattered showers and thunderstorms pretty much all night long. Low 66 tomorrow. Partly sunny. Slight chance of rain before noon, but not too bad. High tomorrow, 83 degrees.
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0: the window at the Midtown Lounge, we have some sunshine, but it is mostly cloudy. Still holding at 77 degrees as we kick off the home stretch here in the Midtown Lounge on KKFI. Stand by. I'm going to take you back for an unbelievable jaw-dropping deep cut from Stevie Ray Vaughan in just a second. But first, a band that formed in 2015. They took their name from the historic street in the heart of Bluff City, Memphis, Tennessee. Here's Southern Avenue kicking off this next set with Flying, right here in the Midtown Lounge on KKFI.

0: 90.1 FM, KKFI Kansas City, community radio. That slow-burning masterpiece captured live on April 1st of 1980 at the Steamboat in Austin, Texas, later issued on the 1992 live retrospective album In the Beginning. That's Stevie Ray Vaughan and Double Trouble. Tin Pan Alley, classic standard originally written by Bob Geddes. Interesting note about that song, again, this is back in 1980, before Stevie Ray Vaughan, they didn't even have a whiff of interest from a major record label at the time. And boy, the absolute power that he showcased there back in 1980. Another side note on that particular song, Double Trouble, we typically think of Double Trouble as drummer Chris Layton and bassist Tommy Shannon. Well, that particular song, the bass groove was actually played by the original Double Trouble bassist, Jackie Newhouse. Thought you might like that one here. Nice deep cut from Stevie Ray Vaughan. Sadly, he died in 1990 at the age of 35. More information on that song, his discography. One of the greatest blues players ever is at srvofficial.com. And we started off the set that was with Southern Avenue, stunning vocal power by Tyranny Jackson, alongside some incredible guitar work from her husband, Ori Naftali. The album was called Family, released last year, the song called Flying. Really, the band is the new Jackson family of music. Southern Avenue, they are a true family band. Lead singer Tyranny Jackson, her husband there, Ori. She has two incredibly talented sisters in that band. Takira, TK Jackson, she was on the drums. And Ava Jackson, playing percussion, violin, backing harmonies. Southern Avenue here in the Midtown Lounge on KKFI. They are actually coming to Kansas City next week. They'll be here next Friday night, June 5th, at Knuckleheads Saloon in the East Bonhams. More information on tickets to that show, any of their discography, is available at southernavenuemusic.com. 4:47 here in the Midtown Lounge. My name is Frank Serino. 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
0: Last Call. It's Last Call before I turn on the ugly lights and we all head home, but don't you worry, I've got another great set of top shelf blues, rock, and soul. In the next set, we're going to hear from Los Straight Jackets from 1994. We're going to hear a tune from them. Also, we're going to dial up a track from a man who was widely considered by his peers to be one of the most technically proficient guitar players ever. I'm talking about someone you may not know, the legendary Danny Gatton. He earned the nickname The Humbler because of what he did to anyone brave enough to share a stage with him. We're going to hear something from his 1993 album, Cruisin' Deuces, and when we return, we're going to drop the needle on some massive dual guitar blues rock. Carried one of the finest family pedigrees in modern roots music. It was a band that formed out of a casual reunion in Woodstock, New York. They were really short-lived, but it was a powerful six-piece powerhouse pulled together by Rich Robinson. I played a little bit of Marcus King, who came through Kansas City with his brother Chris Robinson a couple years back as the crow flies. Well, we're going to hear kind of the solo effort from Rich Robinson when the Black Crows took a break. The Magpie Salute. We'll hear something from their 2018 studio debut called High Water One. That comes your way next right here in the Midtown Lounge on where? 90.1 FM, KKFI, Kansas City Community Radio.
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0: 4:50 here in the Midtown Lounge. Stand by. Stand by. It's last call. Most Straight Jackets. Danny Gatton and the Magpie Salute on the way. But don't forget, tonight at 5 o'clock, this next show is dedicated to the check engine light that's been glowing since, 2004. It's fast. It's twitchy. It has more chrome than a diner countertop. If you feel the sudden urge to go 90 to 35, you just tell the judge the radio made you do it. Barry is sitting in tonight. Rockabilly Mood Swing right here at 5 o'clock, right here on 90.1 FM KKFI. It's last call in the Midtown Lounge. I will see you next Friday at 3 o'clock. My name is Frank Serino. Make sure, between now and then, be kind to other people, will you? But most importantly, be kind to yourself. I'll see you next Friday right here in the Midtown Lounge on KKFI. The Magpie Salute takes us to last call with Take It All right here on KKFI. I'll see you next Friday.

0: 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You are listening to 90.1 FM, KKFI, Kansas City Community Radio. I'm Barry sitting in, and oh boy, I love sitting in on Rockabilly Mood Swing. Going to have more modern stuff. Usually when I'm here, I play kind of vintage 50s rockabilly, but this will stay more current, I think, this time, just because I want to. Let's start off partying with Luann Barton.
1: Well, some

Well, I guess it was good enough. That's Fred Eagle Smith from the album Drive-In Movie. Yeah, good enough. Joe Ely before that from his second album called Down on the Drag, we heard In Another World. And we started off with Luann Barton covering a great old rockabilly song, Let's Have a Party, as originally done by Wanda Jackson. That's from one of my favorite albums of hers called Read My Lips. Yeah, this is Rockabilly Mood Swing with Barry sitting in. We'll send this next set out to anybody that's listened to this show with the TV on and the sound off.

0: muchas gracias, damas y caballeros. 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Batman.
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3: Yes, and this is Rocket Bleed Mood Swing with Barry sitting in this week. Alan Palin, Moondog, Lenny G. They'll be back next week, don't you worry. What did we hear in that set? Ended up with Los Strechak. It's recorded live in Mexico City, if I remember correctly. The Batman theme from the album Mas Allá del Límite. And the theme song for Mystery Science Theater 3000 before that from Man or Astro Man from the album Destroy. All Astro Men. Jubilee Mystics from their first self-titled album, Opie and Me, also covered by BR549, that song. And the Asylum Street Spankers from Austin, Texas. We heard TV Party started that set. The album's called Mercurial. Let's jump right into Rockabilly in this next set. We'll go crazy with Marty Brahm.

Junior Brown, getting in trouble in them roadhouses. Too many nights in a roadhouse. That's from 12 Shades of Brown. Austin Band before that, Shorty Long. We heard Richland Woman from their album Chicken Boxer. Dale Watson before that. We attended a pity party with Dale from the Uprooted compilation. Big Sandy and his Fly Right Boys, Love That Man, was the second thing in that set from the Turntable Matinee album. And then Marty Brom, They Call Me Crazy, from Snake Ranch. Yeah, this is Rockabilly Mood Swing. I'm going to try to get two more sets in before the top of the hour here. Let's start this one by going back home to Mom and Dad with the Bad Livers.

There you go. The Kings of Springfield Rock and Roll, Skeletons, Lou Whitney on vocals, Tell Her I'm Gone from their first album, In the Flesh. BR549, before that, One Long Saturday Night from their self-titled album, BR549. Robbie Foulkes, second thing in that set, May the Best Man Win from his Bloodshot record compilation, The Best of Robbie Foulkes, and started off with the Bad Livers, Going Back to Mom and Dad from their album Industry and Theft. This is Rockabilly Mood Swing. Barry's sitting in. I'm going to try to squeeze in, see if I can get three more songs in. I think I can for the top of the hour. Those of you who like X and the Blasters, well, here's sort of a combination of the two, the Knitters. And we'll hear about giving flowers while they're living. And we'll get tore up a couple of times. But this is from the Modern Sounds of the Knitters, Xene on lead vocals.

0: Rosie Flores, oh man. That album, Rockabilly Philly, one of my favorite albums. It's got Janice Martin and Wanda Jackson on it with her, all kinds of cool stuff. Every song is real good. You Tear Me Up. Before that, Bill Kirchen, he's also all tore up from his album Tombstone Every Mile and The Knitters. Give Me Flowers While I'm Living from their album Modern Sounds of The Knitters. This is Rockabilly Mood Swing. My name's Barry, sitting in. Don't you worry, the Howlin' Prowlin' Moondog, Lenny G, they'll all be back next week. They're just taking a little weekend off. Certainly, they certainly have earned it. Next Friday, they'll be starting the fun drive, so I'm sure they're getting their energy up for that and enjoying themselves, as I hope you are this weekend. Other than this morning, it turned out to be a nice day today. Let's hope for mostly non-rainy this weekend. We shall see. Well, then, I owe you a couple of messages. Let's do those, and then we will do some Truck Stop Rock. This next set coming up. Also, some music from folks with some local connections in this hour. And just good old rockabilly, rock and roll stuff. So, I'll be right back. Just hang tight.
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0: 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And thank you for supporting KKFI since 1988. Yes, indeed. Thank you much. As I said, this is Rockabilly Mood Swing, swinging our way into the weekend. And as they usually do at this hour, the 6 o'clock hour, we'll pay tribute to those over-the-road truckers that happen to be rolling through that might just have this station on, or maybe they get to stay home this weekend and they're listening at home. Regardless, here's some a trio, really good trucker songs.

I'm going to start this first one from Don Walser. There's a lot of people who have covered this song, Truck Driving Man. And I really think, and I've heard maybe a dozen of them, I think this is probably my favorite cover of this song. Just killed it by the Pavarotti of the Plains, Mr. Don Walser.

0: that's known as a devil's crest. All in 36 ton on a run called the Nitro Express. There was nothing but curves running from the top on down. And at the bottom of the grade set a quiet little country town.
1: Well, I was driving off the top when she jarred and the drive shaft broke. Started pumping up the brakes, so I'm going in a big cloud of smoke.

0: pressed. 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

0: 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Hey, Red, you still driving that Nitro Express?
1: Nah, I got out of that mess.
0: 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That's a tough road to hold.
1: Dudley even quit.
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1: Yeah, he gone.
0: He's back at the house watching TV.
1: Sing it again.
2: Yeah, Red Simpson and Junior Brown having a lot of fun on that Nitro Express from the Rig Rock Deluxe tribute album. For that, Kay Adams, who did a lot of trucker albums in the 60s, 70s, along with BR549, we heard Mama was a rock, Daddy was a rolling stone. And Don Walser, the, I think, definitive version of Truck Driving Man. Man, that's good. Whew. It's got yodeling in it, too. You know, how can that go wrong, right? Let's continue the party time. How about Ronnie Dawson?

Yeah, Southern Culture on the Skids. One of my favorite albums of theirs is called Dirt Track Date. We heard a whole lot of things. For that, NRBQ, the New Rhythm and Blues Quartet, otherwise known as NRBQ. The old rockabilly song, I Got a Rocket in My Pocket, from the Diggin' Uncle Q album recorded live. Nice solo by a big Al Anderson in that track. Reverend Horton Heat before that, Martini Time, the title track from the album It's Martini Time, and Party Time with Ronnie Dawson started that set with from the album Monkey Beat. I don't know if you guys ever saw him at the Grand Emporium. Ronnie Dawson, incredible show. One of the best rockabilly shows I ever saw in my life. Just incredible performer. Sorry that he's no longer with us. Well, these next three bands I'm going to play all kind of knew each other, and still do, actually. If you were seeing concerts in the late 80s, early 90s, like in Columbia, maybe at the Blue Note, or in Lawrence at the Bottleneck, Replay, somewhere like that, you probably saw these bands either on the same bill, or maybe even following each other. Like one night you could see Deke Dickerson or Untamed Youth, and the next you could see Ricky Dean Sinatra. Anyway, we're going to play a song from each of these bands. We're going to start with Ricky Dean Sinatra from Lawrence, Kansas.

0: Yeah, simple plea there from Dick Dickerson, Will You Be Mine? That's from the Rhythm, Rhyme, and Truth album. Some of you guys may remember his band, The Untamed Youth. He still does things with them. He was also with Dave Stuckey, who preceded him in that set, and the Dave and Deke combo. They still do that occasionally. And yes, Dave Stuckey before that. He lived in Lawrence for a while. He often sat in with bands like Ricky Dean Sinatra or the Go-Cats. He's out in California now, still doing good stuff. We heard Coyote Blues from Dave Stuckey from his album Get a Load of This. And Ricky Dean Sinatra, Rockabilly Gal from the Bad Car Wreck album. This is Rockabilly Mood Swing. I'm Barry. Let's take a short break. And we'll be back with some rockabilly from who else but John Prine.
1: 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Local 31 is hiring skilled stagehands for the summer season, with work at Starlight Theater, T-Mobile Center, the FIFA Fan Fest, and other major events across the metro. Positions begin in late May and run through the summer concert season. Work is hands-on, with some positions requiring outdoor work. You'll need to be flexible with your daily schedule. You can apply in person at 1321 Swift Avenue in North Kansas City. IOTC, Local 31, building the shows that Kansas City loves.
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0: Oh, yes. This is Rockabilly Mood Swing. I'm Barry sitting in. Don't worry. Lenny G and Moondog will be back next week. In the meantime, we got about a little less than a half hour to wrap things up before the real deal hits the airwaves with Mr. Mike Lytle. We do some songwriters doing rockabilly in this next set. We're going to start with John Prine.

0: Winnebago Warrior.
1: Yes, he was. The irrepressible Mojo Nixon from his album Gadzooks. We heard the Winnebago Warrior, of course. Todd Snyder before that, Sideshow Blues from his compilation album called That Was Me. Robert Earl Keen before that, doing Terry Allen's Amarillo Highway from his album A Bigger Piece of the Sky. And John Prine recorded at Sun Studios down in Memphis, Tennessee for his album Pink Cadillac. We heard the Ubangy Stump. Let's end up things on Rockabilly Mood Swing this week with the Alvin Brothers. We're going to hear from Phil and Dave and their band, The Blasters, in this next set. I'm going to start with Phil from his first solo album called Unsung Stories. Here's Daddy Rolling Stone.

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1: Thanks a lot. We're the Blasters. Thanks for Plugs. Thanks for coming down. See you guys later. Thanks.
2: Yeah, the Blasters. I gave you an extra one since I had a little time. Stop the Clock. We also heard Flat Top Joint from the Rosetta Country Club. For that, Dave Alvin with Burning in Water, Drowning in Flame, and Phil Alvin, Daddy Rolling Stone. Yeah, it's been fun. This is Barry sitting in on Rockabilly Mood Swing this week. Get ready for the real deal. It's Oldies Night. There will be some Motown, too. So hang tight. Of course, Moonlight Mosaic after that, and up until the midnight hour or in Beyond Season Beats. Just keep it right here on KKFI. We'll leave you with Link Ray. This is a song about the turnpike. We'll send this out to everybody heading home.

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1: There is a fifth dimension beyond that which is known to man. It is a dimension as vast as space and as timeless as infinity. It is the middle ground between light and shadow, between science and superstition, and it lies between the pit of man's fears and the summit of his knowledge. This is the dimension of imagination. It is an area which we call the real deal.
2: Yeah.